0: today's speaker. Philip Miller pastors the Moody Church in Chicago, and today we continue his series, To the Ends of the Earth, the Book of Acts. The message, Growing Pains. Here's Philip Miller.
1: We're going to be in Acts chapter 6 today, verses 1 through 7. Acts 6, 1 through 7. As a teenager, I remember waking up in the morning one day, and I had this terrible pain in my legs, around my knees and shins. There wasn't anything wrong with me. My mom just told me, those are growing pains. You're growing rapidly, and that's why your legs hurt. And that can happen, right? Rapid growth sometimes creates pain as muscles and joints are stretching to adapt to the new realities. And that's not just true of growing bodies. It can also be true of growing organizations or businesses or ministries. As things rapidly grow and there's rapid expansion, sometimes you get growing pains. And some of you work in rapidly growing industries. You know exactly what I'm talking about. Well, in Acts chapter 6, we find the early church experiencing these kinds of growing pains. In just a matter of weeks, this Jesus movement has grown from just about 120 disciples in the upper room who are filled with the Holy Spirit to now 5,000 men plus women and children. Scholars estimate about 10,000 plus probably is what this Jesus movement is at this point. And that kind of rapid growth not only points to the kind of health that we have in this movement, it's a sign of vitality, but it also creates an opportunity for challenges to appear. And Dr. Luke has been narrating for us a series of four waves of challenges that have hit this early church. First, there was the religious intimidation as the temple leaders arrested and threatened Peter and John. You'll remember that from Acts chapter 4. Then there was moral corruption that started happening in the church as Ananias and Sapphira tested God with their deceitfulness. You can read about that in Acts chapter 5. And then again in chapter 5, there was rising opposition from the religious leaders as the 12 disciples were thrown in jail and then miraculously delivered. And now as we turn the page to Acts chapter 6, we find growing pains within the church family as now conflict arises over resource allocation along socio-cultural lines. And this conflict between two groups of people has the potential to divide this early church and derail the progress of the gospel in their midst. And the way the apostles respond to this threat, this danger, is so very helpful. There's so much wisdom here for us about leadership and conflict resolution and navigating cultural differences and church family dynamics. So let's dive in together. Let me show you all the wisdom that is here. Acts chapter 6, verses 1 through 7. Again, Acts chapter 6. I'll begin reading here in verse 1. This is the word of the Lord. Acts 6, verse 1. Now in these days, when the disciples were increasing in number, a complaint by the Hellenists arose against the Hebrews because their widows were being neglected in the daily distribution. And the 12 summoned the full number of the disciples and said, "It is not right that we should give up preaching the word of God to serve tables. Therefore, brothers, pick out from among you 7 men of good repute, full of the Spirit and of wisdom, whom we will appoint to this duty. But we will devote ourselves to prayer and to the ministry of the word." And what they said pleased the whole gathering. And they chose Stephen, a man full of faith in the Holy Spirit, and Philip, and Prochorus, and Nicanor, and Timon, and Parmenas, and Nicolaus, a proselyte of Antioch. These they set before the apostles, and they prayed and laid their hands on them. And the word of God continued to increase, and the number of the disciples multiplied greatly in Jerusalem, and a great many of the priests became obedient to the faith. Thanks be to the Lord for the reading of his word. Amen. simple outline today. We're going to see the problem, the solution, and the result. Okay? The problem, the solution, and the result. There's your outline. So first of all, the problem. This early church is experiencing growing pains as evidenced by this complaint that is found here for us in verse 1. Now in these days when the disciples were increasing in number, a complaint by the Hellenists arose against the Hebrews because their widows were being neglected in the daily distribution. Now, this is one of those moments where we have to realize we got to do some digging in terms of cultural background to understand what's going on here. It's not immediately apparent. This complaint surfaces in a context of the early church caring for the widows in their midst, which is interesting because in the Old Testament, God commanded his people Israel to care for the widows, the orphans, the poor in their midst, and that was one of the primary functions of the priesthood in the temple. So the temple was the place where Israel, all the Hebrew people, would go in order to receive their sort of welfare benefits, if you will. And so that's where the widows would normally go. But now, in this New Testament era, it is the church that is assuming the responsibility to care for the widows in their midst. So rather than going to the temple, these Jewish widows who have come to trust in Jesus as their Messiah are now coming to the church for support instead of the temple. That's interesting. Now, why would that be? Scholars will tell us that what we see here is probably a feature of the growing tensions that are being unleashed between the Jewish religious leaders and the followers of Jesus, that Jewish leaders are increasingly hostile to anyone who claims the name of Jesus. And so instead of being able to receive welcome and benefits and care at the temple, these widows are finding it hard to go there anymore because they believe in Jesus, and so now they're shifting. And what we're seeing here is the church is starting to pick up now some of the temple functions in terms of providing benevolence and care for these widows. And so every day they have this daily distribution of food for these impoverished widows. And there's two groups of these widows, we find out. There's the Hebraic widows, the Hebrews, and the Hellenistic widows. So these two groups of people. Now, who are they? In first century Judaism, the majority of the population was what was called Hebraic Jews. They spoke Aramaic, which was a sister language of the ancient Hebrew that the scriptures were written in. And they were culturally very traditional and very Jewish. They looked Jewish, they talked Jewish, they acted Jewish, they had Jewish customs and Jewish diet and Jewish feasts, and they adhered to everything as much as they could. So these were the Hebraic Jews. And then there was a minority, about 10 to 20% of the population, and they were referred to as Hellenistic Jews or Grecian Jews. And you'll recall that Israel had been swept up in the Greco-Roman world for a number of centuries. And so there was immense cultural pressure from the overlords to adopt a Greco-Roman way of life. And so the Hellenistic Jews tried to retain their Jewish roots while assimilating to the mainstream Greco-Roman culture. And so they spoke Greek instead of Aramaic because everybody was speaking Greek now. Aramaic's gone, Greek is where it's at. They increasingly patterned their lifestyle after the Greco-Roman world and what their friends and neighbors were doing. So they just kind of they dressed the same, they acted the same, they sort of blended in whenever they could. And so you can imagine the kinds of tensions that would arise between these two groups, the Hebraic Jews and the Hellenistic Jews. The Hebraic Jews were always thinking the Hellenistic Jews were sellouts, that they were abandoning their roots, that they were devaluing their cultural heritage and disloyal to God. And the Hellenistic Jews looked at the Hebraic Jews and said, "You guys are cultural relics. You know, you're living in yesteryear. You need to get out of your subcultural bubble and get with the program." And so there were these tensions, and apparently these tensions between these two cultural groups show up in the food line. And somehow the Hellenistic Jews, which are, remember, the minority, feel that their widows are not getting a fair share, that undue preference is being shown to the Hebraic widows, who are the majority, remember, and to the neglect of the Hellenistic widows, the minority. Now, we're not told if this is perception or reality. We're not told if it's an accidental thing or if it's intentional. All we know is the complaint is lodged with the apostles, and I think this is significant. They take it seriously, don't they? They listen. And I think that's important for leaders everywhere, isn't it? Complaints can be viewed as annoying, but there's often great insight to be found. And so the apostles take this seriously because they value the unity of this church family that they are shepherding, and because this conflict has great potential to threaten and divide this united family of what God is building. These deep-rooted, pre-existing cultural tensions start causing friction in this new community of faith. It's like a wedge that's being driven into the heart of this united church, and they realize we've got to stop it before it gets out of control. Jesus has done far too much to unite this family. We're one redeemed people of God. We have one Savior and one Lord. We have one Holy Spirit that's united us as one family. And what God has joined together, let no one tear asunder. But more than that, I think the apostles realize this conflict also has the threat of distorting the beauty of the gospel in their midst. You know, the gospel message that everyone is welcome and equal at the foot of the cross, that we're all sinners saved by grace, that we're all saints and co-heirs in Christ because of what he has done on the cross to save us, that we are one as a body. It doesn't matter. It doesn't matter in the body of Christ whether you're a Hebrew or a Hellenist, does it? It doesn't matter. Because Jesus is building one church, one family, from people from every nation, tribe, tongue, and language, and knitting them together. We are one in Christ through the beauty of the gospel. And so sociocultural preferences and bias being shown to one group of widows over another is a distortion of the gospel itself. You see the problem. If you say the gospel has made us all one and that we're brothers and sisters in Christ, then you cannot play favorites in the food line. It's a distortion. It's also a potential distraction. This conflict has the potential to pull the apostles' focus off the things that really matter. Their primary calling. Verse 2, the 12 summoned the full number of the disciples and said, "It's not right that we should give up preaching the word of God to serve tables." See, Jesus had commissioned the apostles to be his witnesses in Jerusalem, Judea, Samaria, and the uttermost parts of the earth. It was their God-given responsibility and assignment to proclaim the message of Jesus and preach the word of God. And as important as the equitable distribution of food is, and it is important, this is a gospel issue, remember? If they take a hands-on approach to solving this, it's going to distract them from their main, primary, central calling. We can't afford to lose our focus. That's what they're saying. And so we see the problem here. The problem is one of distortion and distraction. Distorted the gospel, distracting from focus. And so now the apostles are going to try to find a way to address this complaint in a way that unity is preserved in the body so that the gospel will shine with clarity and beauty and so that they can remain laser focused on what they're called to do. So let's look at the solution. The solution. In verse 2, we read that the 12 apostles summoned the full number of the disciples. So this is the first church business meeting. Yeah? If you deplore those things, this is who you can blame.

not right in God's eyes. The apostles know that the resurrected Jesus himself has given them an assignment to be gospel witnesses, and they can't afford to be distracted. It's not that they think serving tables is beneath them. This is a very important task. Remember, it's a gospel issue. But they've got to stay focused. They've got to stay devoted, as they put it in verse 4, to prayer and the ministry of the word. And these twin priorities, friends, the prayer and the ministry of the word, are the very lifeblood of our relationship with God, aren't they? It's like breathing. Like through the word of God, God speaks to us, and through prayer we speak back to God. It's like we breathe in God's word to us, and we breathe out in prayer our word back to God. It's like breathing. It's so central to who we are, to our life. And the apostles realize if they become distracted from their primary task, not only will their lives be spiritually asphyxiated, that the church they lead will suffer from spiritual oxygen deprivation as well. If they give up their central calling, their preaching will become lifeless. Their personal spiritual growth will be truncated. Their leadership will be stripped of power, and their people will be ultimately betrayed. And the apostles know something that's so important for us to remember as well, and that is that good things can slowly distract us from the very best of things, the essential things. Spending time with Jesus, abiding in Jesus, staying faithful to his calling. These are the simple, non-negotiable things. A little sidebar here. We got to ask ourselves, am I prioritizing the word of God and prayer in my daily life? Am I prioritizing it? If someone looked at my calendar, would they say this person values the word of God and prayer? I don't know about you, but I find it so easy to run around and be task-oriented and try to solve problems all the time. And the apostles are showing us that behavior flows from being, that doing stems from delight, that action comes from abiding. Breathing in God's word, breathing out our word to God in prayer. So how's your spiritual oxygen level these days? So the apostles here now offer a proposal. Verse 3, therefore, brothers, pick out from among you 7 men of good repute, full of the spirit and wisdom, whom we will appoint to this duty. I don't know if you see this, see how brilliant this is. You see what they're doing here? Who are they addressing? They're talking to the very people who have come and lodged the complaint about the Hellenistic widows that are being neglected. So he says, choose 7 men from among you. You who see the problem. You who care that this be solved and corrected. You pick 7 guys from among you who can address the issue. But not just anybody, they need to be qualified. They need to be spiritually qualified. They need to have a good reputation. They need to be well respected by the church family for their godly character, their maturity in Christ. They need to be full of the Holy Spirit. This is a pattern of yielding to the Spirit's will, to submitting to his leadership in their lives. To be full of the Spirit means the Spirit fully has control of them, and they are full of wisdom. So wisdom is skill in living. They need to have skill in navigating the complexities of life, because cultural bias runs really deep and you don't always see it. And they're going to need great wisdom and care and discernment to get to the roots of what's going on in the food line. Verse 5, and what they said pleased the whole gathering. The whole gathering. Hebrews and Hellenists alike. And they chose Stephen, a man full of faith and the Holy Spirit, and Philip and Prochorus and Nicanor and Timon and Parmenas
and Nicolaus and a proselyte of

0: Antioch. And these they set before the apostles. They prayed and laid their hands on them. So we have Stephen here. He heads the list, probably because he's the de facto leader of the group. He's going to play a prominent role in the coming chapters. And he's going to show up again in chapter 8. Then we have Prochorus. He's never mentioned again in the Bible, but we do know from church history that he became the bishop of Nicomedia and was later martyred in Antioch. Then this guy, Nicanor, we don't know anything about him from scripture or anywhere else. We have Timon. We don't know anything about him. We got Parmenas. We don't know anything about him. Nikolaos is a proselyte of Antioch. That is a Gentile who has chosen to become Jewish, get circumcised, start following the ways of the Hebrew people, and he has now come to trust in Jesus as well as the Messiah, but he's of Gentile origin. And the fact that he particularly is highlighted as a proselyte probably means none of the others are, okay? But now we have seven. And what's significant here, and don't miss this, is that all seven of these men have names that are Greek in origin. They're Greek names. These are not good Hebrew names. So they're not Judah or Simon or Joseph or Reuben, right? These are Greek names from the Hellenized world. Now, remember, it was the Hellenists that came complaining that the Hellenistic widows were being shorted, and the apostle said, choose from among you, this group of who are bringing the complaint, the Hellenists, and now we have a list of seven names, and all those names are Greek in orientation. So in other words, what's happening here is the apostles, listen, the apostles are empowering Hellenistic Jewish followers of Jesus to be the leadership core who will ensure fair and equitable distribution for the widows. They're inviting minority voices into leadership. They're giving them a seat at the table, not to check some diversity box, but because the Hellenists saw the problem with unique clarity, didn't they? Because they were especially motivated to get this gospel issue rectified. And because they too, listen, they too were full of the Holy Spirit. And they had the wisdom of God as well. This takes so much humility on the part of the apostles, doesn't it? Do you realize they're sharing leadership. They're listening and learning and empowering others. They're not getting defensive. They're trusting the Spirit in their brothers who are of a very different cultural orientation in life. There's so much we can learn as a church from their godly example here. And so they pray now. And they lay hands on these seven, commissioning them for this important ministry. And the solution, you see, is one of integrity and intentionality. Integrity and intentionality. These seven will go to work to ensure that there is integrity between the gospel proclaimed, that all these people are one in Christ, and the gospel enacted, as each widow receives her due without partiality in the food line. Integrity. They belong together, integrated. And there's intentionality, as this focus now allows the apostles to remain purposefully devoted to their God-given ministry of the Word of God and prayer. Integrity and intentionality. And then the result. The result, Acts chapter 6, verse 7. And the word of God continued to increase, and the number of the disciples multiplied greatly in Jerusalem, and a great many of the priests became obedient to the faith. So as the apostles intentionally focus on the word of God in prayer, and the seven now faithfully administer the distribution of the food to the widows with gospel integrity, as each does their part, the word of God now continues to increase. The number of disciples multiplies greatly. That's the first time Luke uses this word. Up until this point, and more were added, and daily they were added, and there was more believing and being added to their number day after day. It's adding. It's the language of adding. This is the first time that we get multiply. Why? Because leaders have been multiplied, and solutions are multiplying, and so the gospel is multiplying. And a great many of the priests become obedient to the faith. Remember the priests who were so hostile to the way of Jesus, who weren't even letting the widows come and collect the food. Those are the priests who are now turning to Jesus and becoming obedient followers of him. And Luke finishes with this highlight. The priests were believing and obeying. It's not a throwaway conclusion. Why would he bring this up right at the end? Remember, it was the priests who were assigned to care for the widows in the temple. And now the seven are so effectively ministering to Hebraic and Hellenistic widows alike in the church that these priests start to see in the church the true fulfillment of what they were called to do in the temple. They see the heart of God enacted and enfleshed and embodied in the church. They see his tender mercies exemplified in the voluntary care of these widows. There's no law or decree that says the church has to care for widows. They're doing it from the goodness of their heart as an overflow of the gospel. You see this? They see God's reconciling love, mending the socio-cultural divides that plagued this Jerusalem-centric church, or the people. They see this reconciliation happening. They see God's humble servant heart depicted in servant leaders who relinquish control and non-defensiveness and invite others into leadership. The priests see in the church what God had always intended for the temple. And when they see God's heart on display, embodied in the life of his people, they're drawn, they're compelled, and they're welcomed in. Even them. Some of those priests, no doubt, were among the people who gave these Jesus followers a really hard time in the temple. These are the same group of people, maybe not the chief leaders, but part of the tribe. These are the people that put them on trial and all of that. And now, in Christ, they're family, forgiven, known, loved, and accepted, because the gospel is for everyone. It's for everyone. And the result is mutuality and multiplication. Mutuality and multiplication. As Hebrews and Hellenists, fishermen, tax collectors, zealots, and now priests together in Christ as one family display the beauty of the gospel, being reconciled to God and reconciled one with another, full of mutual love and affection. And then it multiplies, because when there's witness like this, the gospel will not be contained. Amen? The gospel will not be contained. And so here's the bottom line, friends. The more we become what we believe, the more the world beholds the gospel's beauty. The more we become what we believe, the more the world beholds the gospel's beauty. You know, there's a gap in all of us. We all have a gap. There's a gap between what we believe, what we profess, and what we behave, how we behave. There's a gap in our lives. There's a gap in every church between what we profess and what we actually do. And for the early church, that gap was sociocultural bias that was creeping in and distorting the gospel in the food line. And no doubt, friends, we have gaps today, all of us, and all of us collectively. You know, if you were to go down the street in Chicago or whatever city you live in, if you were to poll folks who've given up on church, many of them would tell you they left because of a gap. There was some kind of gap between what Jesus people are supposed to be and say they are and how they lived. And so you'll hear things like, well, I like Jesus, I just can't stand the church. And at one level, when we hear stuff like that, we might immediately want to say, well, don't follow us, follow Jesus. You know, he's the only perfect one. He's the one we pay attention to. He's the only one 100% worth following. And there's some validity to that. But don't you see, the early church is showing us that's not enough. That's not enough. The early church is showing us we've got to take a hard look at ourselves. We got to pay attention to where our behavior is distorting the beauty of the gospel in the view of other people around us. Where are the gaps? Where are my gaps individually and our gaps collectively? I guarantee people around you see your gaps. Your kids see your gaps. Your spouse sees your gaps. Your coworkers see your gaps. Our community sees our gaps. The early church is showing us by example. We've got to do what they say on the London Underground. We've got to mind the gap. Mind the gap. Because friends, when we get this right, when we address our lives and bring them in submission to the gospel of Jesus Christ, when we start to live out what we profess and say we believe, as we are increasingly conformed to the image of Christ, it is breathtakingly beautiful. It changes the world. Notice, this is not a call to be perfect in every way. As a matter of fact, it's a call to actually admit that we have the gaps, isn't it? This early church bears testimony, not because they're perfect, but because they're pursuing a solution imperfectly. They're addressing things the world will never cause them to address because it's just baked into the culture, but they're doing it in such a fresh and innovative way. They're pursuing it because the gospel has taken hold of their lives and they realize we can't live the same way we used to. We gotta be a different kind of people. And the gospel, don't you see, the gospel is what gives us the power to actually see the gaps in our own lives. The gospel comes first and tells us we're far more sinful than we ever dared realize, which means we don't have to be defensive anymore. We are people who love confession, aren't we? This is how our life works. We're dying to ourselves. We're seeing our gaps. We live by grace. The gospel comes and teaches us it's okay to not be okay. We just can't stay that way. So the gospel comes and gives us the humility to finally be honest. And when someone points out a gap, we don't have to get all defensive. We can invite them in and say, you know what? Help me see more. Because I have so much to change and so much to grow. And it's safe because of the gospel of grace for me to openly admit my faults. I don't have to hide. I don't have to pretend. I can just come clean. And then the gospel comes in with and gives us courage, not just humility, but courage. Courage, because you know what? The resurrection power of Christ is in our lives. The Holy Spirit is with us. And so we don't have to stay stuck. We have power to change and grow and transform because Jesus has taken hold of our lives. And as we obey him and follow him in the power of the Spirit, everything can start changing in us and through us and around us. So the gospel is our hope, you see, of faithfully growing into the image of Christ so that we shine the light of the gospel to the world. And the more we become what we believe, the more the world beholds the gospel's beauty. Amen. Oh, may God make us into this kind of people. Let's pray. Father, there's so much in us that needs help, that needs change, that needs confession and repentance, that needs the Holy Spirit to lead us and guide us out of our mess. Father, help us to be humble enough to admit it. Help us to see the gaps, to confess it, and to start walking in obedience and faith. So that we might be conformed to the image of Christ. Father, help our lives to imperfectly but brilliantly shine the wonder of what you can do with a sinful people like us, saved by grace, empowered by the Spirit, and sent out as a different kind of people. Father, help us to live this way. Help us to give you all the broken pieces of our lives. Bring your resurrection power to take increasing control over who we are and through our lives shine the beauty of the gospel to those who need to see it. We pray this in Jesus' name. And all God's people said, amen. Amen.
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Christ, the perfect sacrifice. Selah. On Extra Credit, you just heard the message, Growing Pains. It's from a series called To the Ends of the Earth, the Book of Acts, by Pastor Philip Miller of the Moody Church in Chicago, Illinois. In case you missed it or would like to hear it again, you'll get the chance at 10 p.m. Pacific, 11 p.m. Mountain tonight, when there'll be an encore of Extra Credit. All right, friend, we are done for the day, and we get to leave praising alongside Matt Maher. Here's Lord of My Life. Sky.

In Hebrews 13, God is called the God of peace. In Isaiah 9, the Son is called the Prince of Peace. And in Ephesians, the Holy Spirit is called the Spirit of Peace. God of peace, Prince of peace, and Spirit of peace. Our God is not the Father of chaos, but of peace. It has been said the more we are peaceable, the more we are like God. So may the God of peace dwell in your hearts today and always. 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
1: 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The Bible is God's Word. 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
2: Proverbs chapter 17, verse 16. Why is there in the hand of a fool the purchase price of wisdom, since he has no heart for it? A friend loves at all times, and a brother is born for adversity. A man devoid of understanding shakes hands in a pledge and becomes surety for his friend. He who loves transgression loves strife, and he who exalts his gate seeks destruction. He who has a deceitful heart finds no good, and he who has a perverse tongue falls into evil. He who begets a scoffer does so to his sorrow, and the father of a fool has no joy. A merry heart does good like medicine, but a broken spirit dries the bones. A wicked man accepts a bribe behind the back to pervert the ways of justice. Wisdom is in the sight of him who has understanding, but the eyes of a fool are on the ends of the earth. A foolish son is a grief to his father, and bitterness to her who bore him. Also, to punish the righteous is not good, nor to strike princes for their uprightness. He who has knowledge spares his words, and a man of understanding is of a calm spirit. Even a fool is counted among the wise when he holds his peace. When he shuts his lips, he is considered perceptive. Proverbs chapter 18. A man who isolates himself seeks his own desire. He rages against all wise judgment. A fool has no delight in understanding, but in expressing his own heart. When the wicked comes, contempt comes also, and with dishonor comes reproach. The words of a man's mouth are deep waters. The wellspring of wisdom is a flowing brook. It is not good to show partiality to the wicked, or to overthrow the righteous in judgment. A fool's lips enter into contention, and his mouth calls for blows. A fool's mouth is his destruction, and his lips are the snare of his soul. The words of a talebearer are like tasty trifles, and they go down into the inmost body. He who is slothful in his work is a brother to him who is a great destroyer. The name of the Lord is a strong tower. The righteous run to it and are safe. The rich man's wealth is his strong city, and like a high wall in his own esteem. Before destruction, the heart of a man is haughty, and before honor is humility. He who answers a matter before he hears it, it is folly and shame to him. The spirit of a man will sustain him in sickness, but who can bear a broken spirit? The heart of the prudent acquires knowledge, and the ear of the wise seeks knowledge. A man's gift makes room for him and brings him before great men. The first one to plead his cause seems right, until his neighbor comes and examines him. Casting lots causes contentions to cease, and keeps the mighty apart. A brother offended is harder to win than a strong city, and contentions are like the bars of a castle. A man's stomach shall be satisfied from the fruit of his mouth. From the produce of his lips he shall be filled. Death and life are in the power of the tongue, and those who love it will eat its fruit. He who finds a wife finds a good thing and obtains favor from the Lord. The poor man uses entreaties, but the rich answers roughly. A man who has friends must himself be friendly, but there is a friend who sticks closer than a brother. Proverbs chapter 19. Better is the poor who walks in his integrity than one who is perverse in his lips and is a fool. Also, it is not good for a soul to be without knowledge, and he sins who hastens with his feet. The foolishness of a man twists his way, and his heart frets against the Lord. Wealth makes many friends, but the poor is separated from his friend. A false witness will not go unpunished, and he who speaks lies will not escape. Many entreat the favor of the nobility, and every man is a friend to one who gives gifts. All the brothers of the poor hate him. How much more do his friends go far from him? He may pursue them with words, yet they abandon him. He who gets wisdom loves his own soul. He who keeps understanding will find good. A false witness will not go unpunished, and he who speaks lies shall perish. Luxury is not fitting for a fool, much less for a servant to rule over princes. The discretion of a man makes him slow to anger, and his glory is to overlook a transgression. The king's wrath is like the roaring of a lion, but his favor is like dew on the grass. A foolish son is the ruin of his father, and the contentions of a wife are a continual dripping. Houses and riches are an inheritance from fathers, but a prudent wife is from the Lord. Laziness casts one into a deep sleep, and an idle person will suffer hunger. He who keeps the commandment keeps his soul, but he who is careless of his ways will die. He who has pity on the poor lends to the Lord, and he will pay back what he has given. Chasten your son while there is hope, and do not set your heart on his destruction. A man of great wrath will suffer punishment, for if you rescue him, you will have to do it again. Listen to counsel and receive instruction, that you may be wise in your latter days. There are many plans in a man's heart. Nevertheless, the Lord's counsel, that will stand. What is desired in a man is kindness, and a poor man is better than a liar. The fear of the Lord leads to life, and he who has it will abide in satisfaction. He will not be visited with evil. A lazy man buries his hand in the bowl and will not so much as bring it to his mouth again. Strike a scoffer, and the simple will become wary. Rebuke one who has understanding, and he will discern knowledge. He who mistreats his father and chases away his mother is a son who causes shame and brings reproach. Cease listening to instruction, my son, and you will stray from the words of knowledge. A disreputable witness scorns justice, and the mouth of the wicked devours iniquity. Judgments are prepared for scoffers, and beatings for the backs of fools. Proverbs chapter 20. Wine is a mocker, strong drink is a brawler, and whoever is led astray by it is not wise. The wrath of a king is like the roaring of a lion. Whoever provokes him to anger sins against his own life. It is honorable for a man to stop striving, since any fool can start a quarrel. The lazy man will not plow because of winter. He will beg during harvest and have nothing. Counsel in the heart of man is like deep water, but a man of understanding will draw it out. Most men will proclaim each his own goodness, but who can find a faithful man? The righteous man walks in his integrity. His children are blessed after him. A king who sits on the throne of judgment scatters all evil with his eyes. Who can say, "I have made my heart clean, I am pure from my sin"? Diverse weights and diverse measures, they are both alike, an abomination to the Lord. Even a child is known by his deeds, whether what he does is pure and right. The hearing ear and the seeing eye, the Lord has made them both. Do not love sleep, lest you come to poverty. Open your eyes and you will be satisfied with bread. It is good for nothing, cries the buyer, but when he has gone his way, then he boasts. There is gold and a multitude of rubies, but the lips of knowledge are a precious jewel. Take the garment of one who is surety for a stranger, and hold it as a pledge when it is for a seductress. Bread gained by deceit is sweet to a man, but afterward his mouth will be filled with gravel. Plans are established by counsel, by wise counsel wage war. He who goes about as a talebearer reveals secrets. Therefore do not associate with one who flatters with his lips. Whoever curses his father or his mother, his lamp will be put out in deep darkness. An inheritance gained hastily at the beginning will not be blessed at the end. Do not say, "I will recompense evil." Wait for the Lord, and he will save you. Diverse weights are an abomination to the Lord, and dishonest scales are not good. A man's steps are of the Lord. How then can a man understand his own way? It is a snare for a man to devote rashly something as holy, and afterward to reconsider his vows. A wise king sifts out the wicked and brings the threshing wheel over them. The spirit of a man is the lamp of the Lord, searching all the inner depths of his heart. Mercy and truth preserve the king, and by loving kindness he upholds his throne. The glory of young men is their strength, and the splendor of old men is their gray head. Blows that hurt cleanse away evil, as do stripes the inner depths of the heart. Proverbs chapter 21. The king's heart is in the hand of the Lord, like the rivers of water. He turns it wherever he wishes. Every way of a man is right in his own eyes, but the Lord weighs the hearts. To do righteousness and justice is more acceptable to the Lord than sacrifice. A haughty look, a proud heart, and the plowing of the wicked are sin. The plans of the diligent lead surely to plenty, but those of everyone who is hasty surely to poverty. Getting treasures by a lying tongue is the fleeting fantasy of those who seek death. The violence of the wicked will destroy them because they refuse to do justice. The way of a guilty man is perverse, but as for the pure, his work is right. Better to dwell in a corner of a housetop than in a house shared with a contentious woman. The soul of the wicked desires evil. His neighbor finds no favor in his eyes. When the scoffer is punished, the simple is made wise. But when the wise is instructed, he receives knowledge. The righteous God wisely considers the house of the wicked, overthrowing the wicked for their wickedness. Whoever shuts his ears to the cry of the poor will also cry himself and not be heard. A gift in secret pacifies anger, and a bribe behind the back, strong wrath. It is a joy for the just to do justice, but destruction will come to the workers of iniquity. A man who wanders from the way of understanding will rest in the assembly of the dead. He who loves pleasure will be a poor man. He who loves wine and oil will not be rich. The wicked shall be a ransom for the righteous and the unfaithful for the upright. Better to dwell in the wilderness than with a contentious and angry woman. There is desirable treasure and oil in the dwelling of the wise, but a foolish man squanders it. He who follows righteousness and mercy finds life, righteousness, and honor. A wise man scales the city of the mighty and brings down the trust.

hardens his face, but as for the upright, he establishes his way. There is no wisdom or understanding or counsel against the Lord. The horse is prepared for the day of battle, but deliverance is of the Lord. Proverbs chapter 22. A good name is to be chosen rather than great riches, loving favor rather than silver and gold. The rich and the poor have this in common. The Lord is the maker of them all. A prudent man foresees evil and hides himself, but the simple pass on and are punished. By humility and the fear of the Lord are riches and honor and life. Thorns and snares are in the way of the perverse. He who guards his soul will be far from them. Train up a child in the way he should go, and when he is old, he will not depart from it. The rich rules over the poor, and the borrower is servant to the lender. He who sows iniquity will reap sorrow, and the rod of his anger will fail. He who has a generous eye will be blessed, for he gives of his bread to the poor. Cast out the scoffer, and contention will leave. Yes, strife and reproach will cease. He who loves purity of heart and has grace on his lips, the king will be his friend. The eyes of the Lord preserve knowledge, but he overthrows the words of the faithless. The lazy man says, "There is a lion outside. I shall be slain in the streets." The mouth of an immoral woman is a deep pit. He who is abhorred by the Lord will fall there. Foolishness is bound up in the heart of a child. The rod of correction will drive it far from him. He who oppresses the poor to increase his riches, and he who gives to the rich, will surely come to poverty. Incline your ear and hear the words of the wise, and apply your heart to my knowledge, for it is a pleasant thing if you keep them within you. Let them all be fixed upon your lips, so that your trust may be in the Lord. I have instructed you today, even you. Have I not written to you excellent things of counsels and knowledge, that I may make you know the certainty of the words of truth, that you may answer words of truth to those who send to you? Do not rob the poor because he is poor, nor oppress the afflicted at the gate. For the Lord will plead their cause and plunder the soul of those who plunder them. Make no friendship with an angry man, and with a furious man do not go, lest you learn his ways and set a snare for your soul. Do not be one of those who shakes hands in a pledge, one of those who is surety for debts. If you have nothing with which to pay, why should he take away your bed from under you? Do not remove the ancient landmark which your fathers have set. Do you see a man who excels in his work? He will stand before kings. He will not stand before unknown men. Proverbs chapter 23. When you sit down to eat with a ruler, consider carefully what is before you, and put a knife to your throat if you are a man given to appetite. Do not desire his delicacies, for they are deceptive food. Do not overwork to be rich, because of your own understanding, cease. Will you set your eyes on that which is not? For riches certainly make themselves wings. They fly away like an eagle toward heaven. Do not eat the bread of a miser, nor desire his delicacies. For as he thinks in his heart, so is he. Eat and drink, he says to you, but his heart is not with you. The morsel you have eaten, you will

0: vomit up, and waste your pleasant words. Do not speak in the hearing of a fool, for he will despise the wisdom of your words. Do not remove the ancient landmark, nor enter the fields of the fatherless, for their Redeemer is mighty. He will plead their cause against you. Apply your heart to instruction, and your ears to words of knowledge. Do not withhold correction from a child, for if you beat him with a rod, he will not die. You shall beat him with a rod and deliver his soul from hell. My son, if your heart is wise, my heart will rejoice. Indeed, I myself, yes, my inmost being, will rejoice when your lips speak right things. Do not let your heart envy sinners, but be zealous for the fear of the Lord all the day. For surely there is a hereafter, and your hope will not be cut off. Hear, my son, and be wise, and guide your heart in the way. Do not mix with winebibbers or with gluttonous eaters of meat. For the drunkard and the glutton will come to poverty, and drowsiness will clothe a man with rags. Listen to your father who begot you, and do not despise your mother when she is old. Buy the truth and do not sell it, also wisdom and instruction and understanding. The father of the righteous will greatly rejoice, and he who begets a wise child will delight in him. Let your father and your mother be glad, and let her who bore you rejoice. My son, give me your heart, and let your eyes observe my ways. For a harlot is a deep pit, and a seductress is a narrow well. She also lies in wait as for a victim, and increases the unfaithful among men. Who has woe? Who has sorrow? Who has contentions? Who has complaints? Who has wounds without cause? Who has redness of eyes? Those who linger long at the wine, those who go in search of mixed wine. Do not look on the wine when it is red, when it sparkles in the cup, when it swirls around smoothly. At the last, it bites like a serpent and stings like a viper. Your eyes will see strange things, and your heart will utter perverse things. Yes, you will be like one who lies down in the midst of the sea, or like one who lies at the top of the mast, saying, "They have struck me, but I was not hurt. They have beaten me, but I did not feel it. When shall I awake that I may seek another drink?" Proverbs chapter 24. Do not be envious of evil men, nor desire to be with them, for their heart devises violence, and their lips talk of troublemaking. Through wisdom a house is built, and by understanding it is established. By knowledge the rooms are filled with all precious and pleasant riches. A wise man is strong. Yes, a man of knowledge increases strength. For by wise counsel you will wage your own war, and in a multitude of counselors there is safety. Wisdom is too lofty for a fool. He does not open his mouth in the gate. He who plots to do evil will be called a schemer. The devising of foolishness is sin, and the scoffer is an abomination to men. If you faint in the day of adversity, your strength is small. Deliver those who are drawn toward death, and hold back those stumbling to the slaughter. If you say, "Surely we did not know this," does not he who weighs the hearts consider it? He who keeps your soul, does he not know it? And will he not render to each man according to his deeds? My son, eat honey because it is good, and the honeycomb which is sweet to your taste. so shall the knowledge of wisdom be to your soul. If you have found it, there is a prospect, and your hope will not be cut off. Do not lie in wait, O wicked man, against the dwelling of the righteous. Do not plunder his resting place, for a righteous man may fall 7 times and rise again, but the wicked shall fall by calamity. Do not rejoice when your enemy falls, and do not let your heart be glad when he stumbles, lest the Lord see it, and it displease him, and he turn away his wrath from him. Do not fret because of evildoers, nor be envious of the wicked, for there will be no prospect for the evil man. The lamp of the wicked will be put out. My son, fear the Lord and the King. Do not associate with those given to change, for their calamity will rise suddenly, and who knows the ruin those two can bring? These things also belong to the wise. It is not good to show partiality in judgment. He who says to the wicked, "You are righteous," him the people will curse. Nations will abhor him. But those who rebuke the wicked will have delight, and a good blessing will come upon them. He who gives a right answer kisses the lips. Prepare your outside work. Make it fit for yourself in the field, and afterward build your house. Do not be a witness against your neighbor without cause, for would you deceive with your lips? Do not say, "I will do to him just as he has done to me. I will render to the man according to his work." I went by the field of the lazy man, and by the vineyard of the man devoid of understanding, and there it was, all overgrown with thorns. Its surface was covered with nettles. Its stone wall was broken down. When I saw it, I considered it well. I looked on it and received instruction. A little sleep, a little slumber, a little folding of the hands to rest. So shall your poverty come like a prowler, and your need like an armed man. Proverbs chapter 25. These also are proverbs of Solomon, which the men of Hezekiah, king of Judah, copied. It is the glory of God to conceal a matter, but the glory of kings is to search out a matter. As the heavens for height and the earth for depth, so the heart of kings is unsearchable. Take away the dross from silver, and it will go to the silversmith for jewelry. Take away the wicked from before the king, and his throne will be established in righteousness. Do not exalt yourself in the presence of the king, and do not stand in the place of the great. For it is better that he say to you, "Come up here," than that you should be put lower in the presence of the prince whom your eyes have seen. Do not go hastily to court, for what will you do in the end when your neighbor has put you to shame? Debate your case with your neighbor, and do not disclose the secret to another, lest he who hears it expose your shame and your reputation be ruined. A word fitly spoken is like apples of gold in settings of silver. Like an earring of gold and an ornament of fine gold is a wise rebuker to an obedient ear. Like the cold of snow in time of harvest is a faithful messenger to those who send him, for he refreshes the soul of his masters. Whoever falsely boasts of giving is like clouds and wind without rain. By long forbearance a ruler is persuaded, and a gentle tongue breaks a bone. Have you found honey? Eat only as much as you need, lest you be filled with it and vomit. Seldom set foot in your neighbor's house, lest he become weary of you and hate you. A man who bears false witness against his neighbor is like a club, a sword, and a sharp arrow. Confidence in an unfaithful man in time of trouble is like a bad tooth and a foot out of joint. Like one who takes away a garment in cold weather, and like vinegar on soda is one who sings songs to a heavy heart. If your enemy is hungry, give him bread to eat, and if he is thirsty, give him water to drink, for so you will heap coals of fire on his head, and the Lord will reward you. The north wind brings forth rain, and a backbiting tongue and angry countenance. It is better to dwell in a corner of a housetop than in a house shared with a contentious woman. As cold water to a weary soul, so is good news from a far country. A righteous man who falters before the wicked is like a murky spring in a polluted well. It is not good to eat much honey, so to seek one's own glory is not glory. Whoever has no rule over his own spirit is like a city broken down without walls. Proverbs chapter 26. As snow in the summer and rain in harvest, so honor is not fitting for a fool. Like a flitting sparrow, like a flying swallow, so a curse without cause shall not alight. A whip for the horse, a bridle for the donkey, and a rod for the fool's back. Do not answer a fool according to his folly, lest you also be like him. Answer a fool according to his folly, lest he be wise in his own eyes. He who sends a message by the hand of a fool cuts off his own feet and drinks violence, like the legs of the lame that hang limp, is a proverb in the mouth of fools. Like one who binds a stone in a sling is he who gives honor to a fool. Like a thorn that goes into the hand of a drunkard is a proverb in the mouth of fools. The great God who formed everything gives the fool his hire and the transgressor his wages. As a dog returns to its own vomit, so a fool repeats his folly. Do you see a man wise in his own eyes? There is more hope for a fool than for him. The lazy man says, "There is a lion in the road. A fierce lion is in the streets." As a door turns on its hinges, so does the lazy man on his bed. The lazy man buries his hand in the bowl. It wearies him to bring it back to his mouth. The lazy man is wiser in his own eyes than seven men who can answer sensibly. He who passes by and meddles in a quarrel not his own is like one who takes a dog by the ears, like a madman who throws firebrands, arrows, and death is the man who deceives his neighbor and says, "I was only joking." Where there is no wood, the fire goes out, and where there is no talebearer, strife ceases. As charcoal is to burning coals and wood to fire, so is a contentious man to kindle strife. The words of a talebearer are like tasty trifles, and they go down into the inmost body. Fervent lips with a wicked heart are like earthenware covered with silver dross. He who hates disguises it with his lips and lays up deceit within himself. When he speaks kindly, do not believe him, for there are seven abominations in his heart. Though his hatred is covered by deceit, his wickedness will be revealed before the assembly. Whoever digs a pit will fall into it, and he who rolls a stone will have it roll back on him. A lying tongue hates those who are crushed by it, and a flattering mouth works ruin. Chapter 27. Do not boast about tomorrow, for you do not know what a day may bring forth. Let another man praise you, and not your own mouth, a stranger, and not your own lips. A stone is heavy, and sand is weighty, but a fool's wrath is heavier than both of them. Wrath is cruel, and anger a torrent, but who is able to stand before jealousy? Open rebuke is better than love carefully concealed. Faithful are the wounds of a friend, but the kisses of an enemy are deceitful. A satisfied soul loathes the honeycomb, but to a hungry soul every bitter thing is sweet. Like a bird that wanders from its nest is a man who wanders from his place. Ointment and perfume delight the heart, and the sweetness of a man's friend gives delight by hearty counsel. Do not forsake your own friend or your father's friend, nor go to your brother's house in the day of your calamity. Better is a neighbor nearby than a brother far away. My son, be wise and make my heart glad, that I may answer him who reproaches me. A prudent man foresees evil and hides himself. The simple pass on and are punished. Take the garment of him who is surety for a stranger, and hold it in pledge when he is surety for a seductress. He who blesses his friend with a loud voice, rising early in the morning, it will be counted a curse to him. A continual dripping on a very rainy day and a contentious woman are alike. Whoever restrains her restrains the wind and grasps oil with his right hand. As iron sharpens iron, so a man sharpens the countenance of his friend. Whoever keeps the fig tree will eat its fruit, so he who waits on his master will be honored. As in water, face reflects face, so a man's heart reveals the man. Hell and destruction are never full, so the eyes of man are never satisfied. The refining pot is for silver and the furnace for gold, and a man is valued by what others say of him. Though you grind a fool in a mortar with a pestle along with crushed grain, yet his foolishness will not depart from him. Be diligent to know the state of your flocks and attend to your herds, for riches are not forever, nor does a crown endure to all generations. When the hay is removed and the tender grass shows itself and the herbs of the mountains are gathered in, the lambs will provide your clothing and the goats the price of a field. You shall have enough goat's milk for your food, for the food of your household, and the nourishment of your maidservants. Proverbs chapter 28. The wicked flee when no one pursues, but the righteous are bold as a lion. Because of the transgression of a land, many are its princes. But by a man of understanding and knowledge, right will be prolonged. A poor man who oppresses the poor is like a driving rain which leaves no food. Those who forsake the law praise the wicked, but such as keep the law contend with them. Evil men do not understand justice, but those who seek the Lord understand all. Better is the poor who walks in his integrity than one perverse in his ways, though he be rich. Whoever keeps the law is a discerning son, but a companion of gluttons shames his father. One who increases his possessions by usury or extortion gathers it for him who will pity the poor. One who turns away his ear from hearing the law, even his prayer, is an abomination. Whoever causes the upright to go astray in an evil way, he himself will fall into his own pit. But the blameless will inherit good. A rich man is wise in his own eyes, but the poor who has understanding searches him out. When the righteous rejoice, there is great glory. But when the wicked arise, men hide themselves. He who covers his sins will not prosper, but whoever confesses and forsakes them will have mercy. Happy is the man who is always reverent, but he who hardens his heart will fall into calamity. Like a roaring lion and a charging bear is a wicked ruler over poor people. A ruler who lacks understanding is a great oppressor, but he who hates covetousness will prolong his days. A man burdened with bloodshed will flee into a pit. Let no one help him. Whoever walks blamelessly will be saved, but he who is perverse in his ways will suddenly fall. He who tills his land will have plenty of bread, but he who follows frivolity will have poverty enough. A faithful man will abound with blessings, but he who hastens to be rich will not go unpunished. To show partiality is not good, because for a piece of bread a man will transgress. A man with an evil eye hastens after riches and does not consider that poverty will come upon him. He who rebukes a man will find more favor afterward than he who flatters with the tongue. Whoever robs his father or his mother and says, "It is no transgression," the same is companion to a destroyer. He who is of a proud heart stirs up strife, but he who trusts in the Lord will be prospered. He who trusts in his own heart is a fool, and whoever walks wisely will be delivered. He who gives to the poor will not lack, but he who hides his eyes will have many curses. When the wicked arise, men hide themselves, but when they perish, the righteous increase. Proverbs chapter 29. He who is often rebuked and hardens his neck will suddenly be destroyed, and that without remedy. When the righteous are in authority, the people rejoice, but when a wicked man rules, the people groan. Whoever loves wisdom makes his father rejoice, but a companion of harlots wastes his wealth. The king establishes the land by justice, but he who receives bribes overthrows it. A man who flatters his neighbor spreads a net for his feet. By transgression, an evil man is snared, but the righteous sings and rejoices. The righteous considers the cause of the poor, but the wicked does not understand such knowledge. Scoffers set a city aflame, but wise men turn away wrath. If a wise man contends with a foolish man, whether the fool rages or laughs, there is no peace. The bloodthirsty hate the blameless, but the upright seek his well-being. A fool vents all his feelings, but a wise man holds them back. If a ruler pays attention to lies, all his servants become wicked. The poor man and the oppressor have this in common: the Lord gives light to the eyes of both. The king who judges the poor with truth, his throne will be established forever. The rod and rebuke give wisdom, but a child left to himself brings shame to his mother. When the wicked are multiplied, transgression increases, but the righteous will see their fall. Correct your son, and he will give you rest. Yes, he will give delight to your soul. Where there is no revelation, the people cast off restraint. But happy is he who keeps the law. A servant will not be corrected by mere words, for though he understands, he will not respond. Do you see a man hasty in his words? There is more hope for a fool than for him. He who pampers his servant from childhood will have him as a son in the end. An angry man stirs up strife, and a furious man abounds in transgression. A man's pride will bring him low, but the humble in spirit will retain honor. Whoever is a partner with a thief hates his own life. He swears to tell the truth, but reveals nothing. The fear of man brings a snare, but whoever trusts in the Lord shall be safe. Many seek the ruler's favor, but justice for man comes from the Lord. An unjust man is an abomination to the righteous, and he who is upright in the way is an abomination to the wicked. Proverbs chapter 30. The words of Agur, the son of Jacob, his utterance. This man declared to Ithiel and Ucal, "Surely I am more stupid than any man, and do not have the understanding of a man. I neither learned wisdom, nor have knowledge of the Holy One. Who has ascended into heaven or descended? Who has gathered the wind in his fists? Who has bound the waters in a garment? Who has established all the ends of the earth? What is his name and what is his son's name, if you know? Every word of God is pure. He is a shield to those who put their trust in him. Do not add to his words, lest he rebuke you and you be found a liar. Two things I request of you. Deprive me not before I die. Remove falsehood and lies far from me. Give me neither poverty nor riches. Feed me with the food allotted to me, lest I be full and deny you and say, 'Who is the Lord?' Or lest I be poor and steal and profane the name of my God. Do not malign a servant to his master, lest he curse you and you be found guilty. There is a generation that curses its father and does not bless its mother. There is a generation that is pure in its own eyes, yet is not washed from its filthiness. There is a generation, oh, how lofty are their eyes, and their eyelids are lifted up. There is a generation whose teeth are like swords and whose fangs are like knives to devour the poor from off the earth and the needy from among men. The leech has two daughters, give and give. There are three things that are never satisfied. Four never say enough. The grave, the barren womb, the earth that is not satisfied with water, and the fire never says enough. The eye that mocks his father and scorns obedience to his mother, the ravens of the valley will pick it out, and the young eagles will eat it. There are three things which are too wonderful for me, yes, four, which I do not understand. The way of an eagle in the air, the way of a serpent on a rock, the way of a ship in the midst of the sea, and the way of a man with a virgin. This is the way of an adulterous woman. She eats and wipes her mouth and says, 'I have done no wickedness.' For three things the earth is perturbed. Yes, for four it cannot bear up. For a servant when he reigns, a fool when he is filled with food, a hateful woman when she is married, and a maidservant who succeeds her mistress. There are four things which are little on the earth, but they are exceedingly wise. The ants are a people not strong, yet they prepare their food in the summer. The rock badgers are a feeble folk, yet they make their homes in the crags. The locusts have no king, yet they all advance in ranks. The spider skillfully grasps with its hands, and it is in kings' palaces. There are three things which are majestic in pace, yes, four which are stately in walk: a lion, which is mighty among beasts and does not turn away from any; a greyhound, a male goat also, and a king, whose troops are with him. If you have been foolish in exalting yourself, or if you have devised evil, put your hand on your mouth. For as the churning of milk produces butter, and wringing the nose produces blood, so the forcing of wrath produces strife. Proverbs chapter 31. The words of King Lemuel, the utterance which his mother taught him. What, my son? And what, son of my womb? And what, son of my vows? Do not give your strength to women, nor your ways to that which destroys kings. It is not for kings, O Lemuel. It is not for kings to drink wine, nor for princes intoxicating drink, lest they drink and forget the law, and pervert the justice of all the afflicted. Giving strong drink to him who is perishing, and wine to those who are bitter of heart, let him drink and forget his poverty, and remember his misery no more. Open your mouth for the speechless, in the cause of all who are appointed to die. Open your mouth, judge righteously, and plead the cause of the poor and needy. Who can find a virtuous wife? For her worth is far above rubies. The heart of her husband safely trusts her, so he will have no lack of gain. She does him good and not evil all the days of her life. She seeks wool and flax, and willingly works with her hands. She is like the merchant ships. She brings her food from afar. She also rises while it is yet night, and provides food for her household, and a portion for her maidservants. She considers a field and buys it. From her profits she plants a vineyard. She girds herself with strength, and strengthens her arms. She perceives that her merchandise is good, and her lamp does not go out by night. She stretches out her hands to the distaff, and her hand holds the spindle. She extends her hand to the poor. Yes, she reaches out her hands to the needy. She is not afraid of snow for her household, for all her household is clothed with scarlet. She makes tapestry for herself. Her clothing is fine linen and purple. Her husband is known in the gates, when he sits among the elders of the land. She makes linen garments and sells them, and supplies sashes for the merchants. Strength and honor are her clothing. She shall rejoice in time to come. She opens her mouth with wisdom, and on her tongue is the law of kindness. She watches over the ways of her household and does not eat the bread of idleness. Her children rise up and call her blessed, her husband also, and he praises her. Many daughters have done well, but you excel them all. Charm is deceitful, and beauty is passing, but a woman who fears the Lord, she shall be praised. Give her of the fruit of her hands, and let her own works praise her in the gates. The Book of Ecclesiastes, Chapter 1. The words of the preacher, the son of David, king in Jerusalem. Vanity of vanities, says the preacher. Vanity of vanities, all is vanity. What profit has a man from all his labor, in which he toils under the sun? One generation passes away, and another generation comes, but the earth abides forever. The sun also rises, and the sun goes down, and hastens to the place where it arose. The wind goes toward the south, and turns around to the north. The wind whirls about continually, and comes again on its circuit. All the rivers run into the sea, yet the sea is not full. To the place from which the rivers come, there they return again. All things are full of labor. Men cannot express it. The eye is not satisfied with seeing, nor the ear filled with hearing. That which has been is what will be. That which is done is what will be done. And there is nothing new under the sun. Is there anything of which it may be said, "See, this is new"? It has already been in ancient times before us. There is no remembrance of former things, nor will there be any remembrance of things that are to come by those who will come after.
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1: Today we resume Matt Herron's series, Matthew, the Gospel of the Kingdom. Matt Herron pastors Sojourn Church in Traverse City, Michigan, and he'll be in Matthew chapter 21, verses 1 through 11. Here's Matt Herron.
2: The last 7 or 8 chapters of the Gospel of Matthew, they are pretty spicy chapters. So let's do what we've done so many times and just do a little flyover of the flow of Matthew's book. But Matthew starts with a few chapters of introduction, and then he ends with a few significant chapters of conclusion. But in between, there are like 5 books that Bible scholars have identified. And there's a way in which it's possible that what Matthew is saying is that Jesus is this true and better Moses. So Matthew is writing to a Jewish audience, primarily a Jewish audience, and Moses was their guy. Moses was their number one prophet. And if you remember, Moses authored the first 5 books of the Old Testament. Now here we are, the first book of the New Testament, and it's like Matthew is suggesting, hey, I know you guys love Moses, and for good reason, but there's a true and better Moses. There's a true and better prophet, and his name is Jesus. And then he gives us 5 books, just like Moses did to start the Old Testament. And if you see those 5 books, announcing the kingdom, bringing the kingdom, responding to the king, expectations of the king, Matthew's theme is the king, the kingdom. This is what Matthew wants to orient us towards, is that we have a king who is bringing a kingdom, and it's a whole new world. It's a whole new story. Today, we start book 5. And in book 5, what we experience is the clashes of kingdoms. And so over this, these last 7 chapters of the book of Matthew, it basically covers the last week of Jesus's life. And over the course of these days, this final week, there are a lot of things that happen in these 7 days. And so it's 7 days and it's 7 full chapters of Matthew's gospel. And so he gives a lot of time and attention to this final week of Jesus's life. And over the course of these days, there's a lot of friction that happens between Jesus and the Jewish people, between Jesus and the Romans. There's just a lot of clash that is happening as Jesus' earthly life is coming to a close. And so this is clashes of kingdoms. So in this final section, we're going to see some serious friction. Today is kind of the start of it. And today isn't as much friction. Today is kind of like kicking the bee's nest. What happens today is part of the reason why there is so much friction over the next few chapters. This is what is known as the triumphal entry. This is Jesus entering Jerusalem. And so 2 points today, the coming of the king and the salvation of the king. So first, the coming of the king. In these verses, we see a number of messianic connections. Now, the word Messiah means anointed one. The best Greek word that translates that is the word Christ, where we get our word Christ. So when you see Jesus Christ, you know, Christ isn't his last name. Christ is a title. Christ the anointed one. Christ the Messiah. Or we could say Christ the King. So this idea of the Messiah or messianic connections is this recognition of Jesus as the anointed one, as the king, as the one that was promised through all those Old Testament books. So many times in the Old Testament, there is a future, a promise in the future that a Messiah would come to rescue God's people. And here as we come to Matthew 21, we see all kinds of messianic hints. So one would be this donkey and the colt. If you notice in the text, in verse 2, he says, go, you're going to find this donkey and a colt with her. I want you to bring them to me. And then Jesus gets on this donkey and rides it. Well, in the Old Testament, in Zechariah chapter 9, we are told that this is what the Messiah is going to do. Basically, check out your king riding on a donkey. It's this forecast of the Messiah is going to do this. Matthew does not say this directly, but this happens on Passover. If you take the other gospel accounts into and put them in the pot, we realize that this day is a Passover, and which means that Jerusalem is packed with people who are there to celebrate one of the most holy days in the Israelite calendar. It's the beginning of Passover week, and this brings to the forefront all of the promises of the Messiah. If you were an Israelite in the first century and you got together and you showed up for Passover week, all of the promises of the Messiah were heightened. Just like during Christmas, all of the ideas of a baby being born are heightened. During Easter, the idea of resurrection is heightened. For the nation of Israel, during Passover week, all of the Messiah promises were heightened. And that's when Jesus hops on a donkey and rides into town at the beginning of Passover. In verse 8, we see that they spread their garments and they're waving branches. And this has connections to kingly celebrations throughout Israel's history. In verses 9 and 10, they are chanting, Hosanna, blessed is he. And that is used at the coronation of kings. This is the stuff that Israel throughout time has sung and shouted when they coronate a king. 2 Samuel chapter 14, 2 Kings chapter 6. Here's Jesus coming into Jerusalem on a donkey at the beginning of Passover week, and they're saying these things. All of these connotations of Jesus as the one Messiah. And then in verse 1, we are told that it's the Mount of Olives. Now, the Mount of Olives might mean something to you, and it might not mean something to you. But from early on in Israel's history, this was a special place of worship. And the Mount of Olives is about 300 feet higher than Jerusalem. And it just sits just outside the city. And if you go to the top of the Mount of Olives, you kind of like look down on the city of Jerusalem. And it is a compelling spot. And then obviously we add to the fact that Jesus spent time on the Mount of Olives, and you begin to realize the significant viewpoint that the Mount of Olives provides anyone, especially Jesus, as he looks at this city, Jerusalem, the city of God, as it was known. And so in verse 1, we're told that he's coming from the Mount of Olives. And this is a significant place for Israel. 2 Samuel chapter 15 tells us that. In 586 BC, when Jerusalem fell, the city falls, and the prophet Ezekiel, he has a vision. And his vision is of the glory of the Lord departing from Jerusalem. And would you like to know where it settles? It settles on the Mount of Olives. Another prophet, Zechariah, he says that the Mount of Olives would be the place of final judgment. So many Jewish rabbis associated the Mount of Olives with the coming Messiah. And so there's all of these hints in the Old Testament books that the Mount of Olives is going to play some sort of a significant role with the coming Messiah. So when you put all of these things together, you see a bunch of hints. Jesus is subtly but intentionally inviting messianic connections with his entrance into Jerusalem. And here's what I want you to consider. Jesus does not seem to have any issues with the crowd pointing to his messianic identity. Jesus doesn't soften it. He doesn't refuse it. Now, if you're familiar with the Gospels and the way that Jesus talks throughout the Gospels, Jesus is often quieting people. They start to realize that he's something more, and he'll be like, okay, that's right, but not yet. That's right, but don't tell anybody. And Bible scholars refer to this as the messianic secret. And for some of us, it's a little confusing because you're like, Jesus, if they know you're Messiah, why don't you let them tell everybody? And it's like Jesus is saying that there's a time for that, and the time's not yet. And so frequently, Jesus is quieting people down. He's looking at Peter and saying, Peter, you're right, I am the Christ, but don't tell anybody that yet. Here we are in Matthew 21, and he doesn't quiet them at all. He actually seems to be participating in it. He's the one riding on a donkey. He's the one coming in from the Mount of Olives. He's the one inviting all of these messianic connections. So maybe throughout his earthly ministry, he was saying, not yet. But here, he's saying, the king has come. Here he's come to Jerusalem, and he's come to Jerusalem for a purpose that none of his followers are going to get right away. You know, it's been in one ear and out the other. Jesus has told his followers multiple times, I've got to go to Jerusalem to die. And then they just say something ridiculous. It's almost like they don't even hear him say to die. That's what he's shown up to do. His followers don't quite understand it yet, but he's come to Jerusalem to die. But why? He came to die so that through his death, he might offer the salvation that the world so desperately longs for. So the salvation of this king. They sing this word, or they shout this word, Hosanna. And you just corporately sang a song and repeated that word, Hosanna, many, many times. What that word means, most basically, is save. It could mean please save or save us. But the root idea is save. And this is directly associating Jesus with the Messiah as the Messiah. Savior, Redeemer, Rescuer. They are pointing right at Jesus and they are saying, would you save us? And then they actually say, in the highest. And so there seems to be an indication where it's like, would you save us in the most important way? Would you save us in the most significant way? And so they're pointing at Jesus and they're saying, save us. Now, some of the language that Matthew records in verse 9 especially comes from Psalm 118. And Psalm 118 was one of the psalms that the people of Israel sang during Passover week. And they sang it every year. You know, we sing Christmas carols at Christmas. Well, they had Passover songs that they sang at Passover, and they sang them every year. This was the pattern in the culture of the Jewish people. They would be singing Psalm 118 all week long. It would be very familiar language. Matthew says here, they're taking that familiar language and they're aiming it right at Jesus. The group that's out on the street is. The group that's laying down their cloaks and waving the branches. You see, this group of people is declaring something true. But it is also likely that many of the Jewish people, they had come to Jerusalem. They were there for Passover. A lot of them didn't live in Jerusalem. Jerusalem's population swelled during Passover week. And so there's a lot of Jewish people in Jerusalem who came to celebrate Passover. Many of them were apparently on the streets and they experienced Jesus coming into town. But that's a big city and there's a lot of people. And at the same time that Jesus is riding this donkey into town, you have to believe that there were a whole bunch of other people in the temple singing and praying Psalm 118, these specific Passover songs that longed for the Messiah to come. Little did they know he's on a donkey on the street right outside the temple. In other words, they're singing, longing for a Messiah to come, and he's right outside the wall. And many of them didn't know. Well, Bible scholars recognize this. A question lingers. Did the crowd, did even the ones pointing at Jesus and saying, Hosanna, did the crowd really see who Jesus was? Jesus was going into a city that was full of people longing for a Savior. That's what Passover's all about. They knew they needed a rescue. The nation of Israel was longing for centuries for a Messiah to come. But did they realize that Jesus was the Savior that they needed? He was right there in front of them. Did the crowd know that Jesus was the Savior they needed? We're not sure. Because the way the week unfolds doesn't reveal that it had any staying power. So they're saying things that are true. But did they believe it? Did they realize who he was? We're not sure about them, but what about you? Do you know who this Jesus is? Our current world has some very different dynamics than first century Jerusalem. You know, the average person in the West is not so sure that they need to be rescued. For a few years, there was a really popular bumper sticker And the bumper sticker read, "Born okay the first time." And what that bumper sticker is referring to is the people who put the bumper sticker on their car that said, "Born again." Now, born again is Christian language. It's for someone who has entrusted their life to Jesus and believed that Jesus has taken their heart from dead to alive. They have been born again. Jesus says this in John 3, you must be born again. Well, this bumper sticker is like, hey, yeah, thanks for that, but born okay the first time. In other words, my heart's just fine. I don't need to be rescued. That's actually a pretty prominent view in the West. Philosopher Charles Taylor, he speaks of what's happened with the Western culture, and he refers to something called an immanent frame. And basically what he says is that in previous centuries, the world functioned with what he called a porous heavens. And so the world had a category for the supernatural. The world expected something from the supernatural to interact with the natural and for the heavens to be porous. But Charles Taylor says that what's happened, especially since the Enlightenment, is that little by little, we have turned them into brass heavens. And now we don't expect any supernatural engagement. We actually have kind of closed ourselves off from the sense of the supernatural. And in that world, in this world of a brass heavens, it creates a world in which all of our solutions are going to have to come from where? If we have a brass heavens, then the only hope we've got is the dirt of this earth. All of our solutions are going to come from here because there isn't another option. In other words, if we're going to be saved, we're going to have to save ourselves. And we're going to have to do it through our laws or through economics or through war or through science or in our modern moment, through AI. It's been the case for a while. This is not a development that's happened in the year 2025. My wife and I watched the Netflix documentary on how the 1985 song, We Are the World, the Netflix documentary is actually titled The Greatest Night in Pop. So that's a little bit grandiose, but that's what the documentary was called. And some of you might remember the song, We Are the World. Michael Jackson and Lionel Richie got together and wrote up these lyrics in super fast. And they rounded up the best singers at that time. And I emphasize at that time. So Bruce Springsteen, Stevie Wonder, Diana Ross, Tina Turner, Kenny Rogers, Bob Dylan, Willie Nelson, all these people and many more gather in this room. And the goal was to raise money for the famine that was happening, for famine relief in Africa. And they released this song and it raised over $50 million.

We are the world. We are the children. We are the ones who make a brighter day. So let's start giving. There's a choice we're making. We're saving our own lives. It's true. We'll make a better day, just you and me. Or maybe it's me and you, actually. When you're down and out, there seems no hope at all. But if you just believe, there's no way we can fail. Well, let us realize, oh, that a change can only come when we stand together as one. This is what Bob Dylan was like. I don't think that's right. And if you know anything about Bob Dylan's life, Bob Dylan has a complicated relationship with God, but he has some significant Christian insight over the course of his life. And I think his instincts are right here. It is a bad strategy to put your hope in the possibility that we can save ourselves. Who are you hoping in? Now, honestly, today, it would be easy to kind of be hopeless. Maybe you're like, man, I have a brass heavens. I don't know anything about the supernatural. I don't trust in that. But I don't have any reason to believe that it's going to get better here either. And if that's where you're at, I get it. It reminds me in Matthew chapter 9, when Jesus was talking with the crowd, he looked out at the crowd and he said they were harassed and helpless. And he had compassion on them. When Jesus looks at our world, he's got to look at it and say they are harassed and helpless, that there is brokenness all over the place. The problems and the personal stuff that you face in your own life, your health stuff and your work stuff and your family stuff and your finances. Can you see why Bob Dylan is rightly skeptical of trusting in us to save ourselves? Let me offer some quick advice before we get back to Matthew 21. Just some advice for this moment. First, mourn over the brokenness. In the Beatitudes, in Matthew chapter 5, Jesus says, "Blessed are those who mourn, for they will be comforted." It's right to be sad. It is right to be sad about any one or all of the things that I just mentioned. Be angry and do not sin. In Ephesians 4, that's exactly what Paul says. Be angry, but don't sin in your anger. Anger is not sinful. And so as much as it's right for us to be sad about what's going on, it's also right to be angry about what's going on. Just don't sin in your anger. And you say, well, how do I do that? Well, long for justice, not revenge. In Romans 12, that's what Paul said. He says, vengeance is the Lord's. God gave us something called the government for that to enact justice. And we should long for justice, not revenge. In the same text, Paul says, don't be overcome by evil, but overcome evil with good. Jesus offers us an upside down kingdom where we respond to evil with good. Don't blame the other side without also holding your side accountable. And I use those in quotes, the other side and your side. But we have such bad memories for our own side's behaviors and such great memories for the other side's behaviors. You know who it's like? It's like your children. If you've had children, this is exactly what your kids do. They can't remember anything that they did, but boy, they remember everything their sibling did. And that is exactly what happens in these moments. So listen, you can have concerns with the other side, but hold your side accountable. And be careful with the widely held view that words are violence. And there's so much that I could say here. Jonathan Haidt, the sociologist, talks about this. But if we equate words with violence, then you can quickly become convinced that a bullet and a word are equally violent. And then last, limit your news and social media intake. Just limit it. The governor of Utah said, like, get off of it. And I think he's right. Like, just get off of it for a while. Do you know you can do that? Do you know that you could actually, like, say, you could take a whole day. You could take Wednesday and just be like, I don't do social media on Wednesdays. Do you know that your phones have features that are called screen time? And you can set up a limit for yourself. And you can say, no more than 1 hour a day. And at 1 hour a day, my phone will shut off. Your phone can do that for you. Like, you can set that up and protect yourself. If you're getting killed by this, if you're getting inundated by this, you can protect yourself. Set up downtime. Have your phone shut down from 9 p.m. to 6 a.m. Like, there are ways in which you can limit your exposure to these things. And then

0: maybe two pieces of advice that you've probably heard in various settings, but scripture before screens in the morning and scripture after screens at night. I do scripture before screens in the morning, but this week I was like, man, I think I need to start doing scripture before scripture after screens at night. And just be like, what am I dwelling on with my thoughts as I move through these days? Okay, let me take a couple final minutes here back in Matthew 21. I want you to think about the imagery of a donkey. Jesus is seated on a donkey. And riding on a donkey is a sign of one who comes to bring peace, not war. Humble and lowly. The way that Matthew records this account, he is accenting the messianic reality, but he is revealing it not as grand and showy, but as humble and lowly. And if you remember when Jesus talked to his people back in Matthew 11, he says, come to me, all you who are tired and worn out. I am gentle and lowly. The accent of Jesus' life is accented on humility, on lowliness, on gentleness. If you remember the declaration of the angels when Jesus was born, the angel said, this is a big moment because he's bringing peace on earth. Here's what we're starting to realize at the beginning of Matthew 21. Jesus is going to fight and win the ultimate war so that we don't have to. When Jesus eventually goes to the cross, he defeats sin and Satan and death and all of our enemies. After he does that, the world is still a broken place. The promise is that it is going to all be made right, and we are invited to engage in the work of helping make things right. We're invited into the Making It Right project. If you're a follower of Jesus, you're invited to be active in that, not passive. We're part of that project. But the world is still a broken place. Do you see? Jesus is starting his peacemaking project by first making peace with God possible for us. The first step in this grand project is that Jesus would actually make a way for your heart to be made at peace with God. That's what Jesus came to do. As he rides into Jerusalem, the place where he's going to lose his life, he rides in on a donkey, declaring the fact that he's someone showing up to bring peace. Man, did the crowd in Matthew 21 know that Jesus was the Savior they needed? We are not sure. But the bigger question is, did you? Do you know that Jesus is the Savior you need? It would be so easy for us to shake our head or roll our eyes at these Jewish people in the first century who missed Jesus. But they had a lot of cultural issues that made it hard for them to see Jesus. And we have a bunch of cultural issues that make it hard for us to see Jesus too. We live in a culture that struggles with the supernatural. We live in a culture that is intensely individualistic, that autonomy and freedom are our highest values. Personal happiness reigns above everything else. This makes it really hard to consider a Savior who asks you to give up your life so that you could have life. The question is, have you given up on your self-salvation project and trusted Jesus alone to save you? The word Hosanna, save us, save me, who do you say that to? Are you functionally waking up in the morning and looking in the mirror and basically saying to yourself, Hosanna? Come on, pull yourself up by your bootstraps and save yourself. A lot of us are doing that and we might not realize it. This text helps us. It invites us to recognize that there is one who actually can do it. You see, the message of the Bible is that there is salvation in no one else, that there is no other name by which we are saved. That's what Acts 4 says. In 1 John chapter 2, it says that Jesus is the atoning sacrifice for our sins, not for our sins only, but for the sins of the whole world. And what that means is that what Jesus did in the first century wasn't just for first century people. It wasn't just for the people who this was originally written to. It's for everybody in the entire world. There isn't another option. There isn't another Savior. It's Christ alone. Do you see him? Man, look at this text. Don't miss him. He rode down that street in Jerusalem right outside the temple, and so many people missed him. Well, listen, he's right in front of you today, right in front of you right now. Don't miss him. We come to this table every Sunday And we come to this communion table at this time each week where we're invited to remind ourselves again that all the things that woo us to trust them, all the things that entice us to trust them, to look to them for our salvation, they're not able to keep their promises. They're not able to do it. We can't save ourselves, and all the other false saviors are going to fail you too. But there is one. There is one who actually gave his life so that you could have life. His body was broken and his blood was spilled so that you could actually have peace with God. Let's pray. God, thank you for Jesus the Messiah, King Jesus, the one hope of the world. We thank you for the clarity with which the Bible says he's it. That the message of this Bible is that it terminates on the person of Jesus. That he is the climax of history. That he is the hope that our souls have been longing for, whether we know it or not. God, we know there's a lot of other tempting things. And we might even feel safer somehow by trying to save ourselves or trying to earn certain things. But God, would you give us eyes to see that this one who showed up in Jerusalem riding on a donkey, who in just a few days will give his life on the cross, is the one hope for humanity. He's the one hope for us to be made right with you. We thank you for his work. We thank you for his promise that he's going to make all things new. In Jesus' name we pray. Amen.
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Hi. That was Seth Schleeder reminding us of the goodness of God, the generosity of God, even in the small things. 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I'm Spencer Dahlke. I'm glad you could join us as we turn to Hope Darst next, singing Coming Back.

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1: 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Here's J.T. English.
2: John chapter 10, verse 1. So this last week, I was at a coffee shop. I was actually preparing this sermon, and I look over, and about, 10, 15 feet away is a young woman sitting at a table, and she's working on something too, and she's kind of not really facing anybody. She's kind of over in the corner. She kind of starts tapping the side of the table with her pen. And I'm like, well, I can't work anymore, right? Anybody else kind of OCD like that? You're like, I just can't pay attention. I'm now paying attention to what she's doing. And then she kind of starts like bobbing her head up and down and kind of singing under her breath. And about 30 seconds later, she just out of nowhere goes like this, don't stop.
3: Believe.
2: That's exactly what happened. It's like, it turns out she has like a beanie on and she just has Journey playing. And by the way, some of you just sang louder to Journey than you did to the King Jesus. So I just want to know what your background is. And maybe you've been in one of those moments before too, whether it was you yourself or somebody around you who you can hear something that other people can't hear. Maybe it, like it's a tap or it's a song or having headphones in and you are in your own little world. And really Jesus is going to use a similar metaphor today. In John chapter 10, he's going to say that he speaks and all of his sheep respond to him. We're in this series on John where Jesus is calling people to follow him, to be disciples of him. We follow Jesus for two reasons, because of who he is and what he has done. We've seen Jesus is the king who's come to bring about the kingdom and to offer the kingdom to others to respond. And so whether it was John chapter 3, he's the king who pours out the Holy Spirit. John chapter 6, I'm the bread of life. John chapter 8, I'm the light of the world. Or last week, John chapter 9, I can offer sight to the blind. That's who he is. And he actually does it for us. He's calling us not just to believe in him, though we should believe, but to follow him as disciples. And what he's going to tell us today in John chapter 10 is that he is the good shepherd who speaks, who sacrifices, and secures his sheep. So John chapter 10, beginning in verse 1, is where we'll be. John chapter 10, verse 1. Jesus says this, and John writes it down under the inspiration of the Spirit. He says, truly I tell you, anyone who doesn't enter the sheep pen by the gate, but climbs in some other way, they're a thief and a robber. That theme's going to come up again here in a little bit. Jesus is contrasting a good shepherd with thieves and robbers. The one who enters by the gate, that's the shepherd. He's going to come in to the sheep pen. The gatekeeper, verse 3, opens it for him. And I need you to see this. The sheep hear his voice. He calls his own sheep by name and leads them out. So let me just kind of pause you there for a second. What Jesus is saying is, and in the ancient world, this would have been a very familiar metaphor to them. For those of you who aren't like shepherding sheep, let me just catch you up real quick. Jesus is saying there's a sheep pen. And in these sheep pens, there would have been many flocks, flocks from lots of different shepherds. And in the ancient world, some people would have climbed into this sheep pen to be thieves, to be robbers, to take sheep that don't belong to them. But the shepherd doesn't need to do that. He enters in through the gate and he can then call his sheep to come to him so that he can then take them out to pasture. You follow me so far? The shepherd comes into the pen. He's not a thief or a robber stealing things that don't belong to him. Rather, he's the good shepherd who can come in through the door and he calls his sheep. Now, it's this powerful imagery that Jesus is trying to get into your head. Jesus is trying to tell these people, I am the good shepherd, and when I speak, every single one of my sheep respond. Now, here's the powerful picture. Not all of the sheep respond. because some of those sheep belong to a different shepherd. Every single one of the shepherd's sheep respond. He loses none of them. So what you see is you see this powerful metaphor. And let me say this. The first thing I need you to see is that Jesus is this shepherd. He's the good shepherd who speaks. That's the first point. Jesus is a good shepherd who speaks. That's what shepherds do. He's the one who makes himself known. But what's kind of startling about this claim and what Jesus is saying here is not all of the sheep respond. It's quite literally, you might see 100 sheep and about 30 or 40 of them, they're all eating. You hear the shepherd's voice and the ones that belong to that shepherd, every single one of them, heads up, they see the shepherd and man, they make a beeline for that shepherd and they gather around him because this shepherd speaks. So I need you to see a few things. First, look what it says. The gatekeeper opens the gate, the sheep hear his voice and he calls the sheep. Something that doesn't happen that is an addition, it's an addition that Jesus says here, is most shepherds don't call sheep by name. Why? They don't have names. What are they? Sheep. Follow me. Okay, I know some of you are like, but my dog hasn't. I get it. Does God know my dog? Yes, he does. But what Jesus is saying here is Jesus has a very personal relationship with each of his sheep. He has a flock, but he also knows each sheep. He calls them each by name. Look what it says. It says he leads them out. There is an irresistible, effective call from the shepherd. Remember those words. There is an irresistible, effective call from the shepherd to his sheep. It's irresistible in that they can't not follow the voice of their shepherd. Every single one of the sheep hears the voice of the shepherd and responds. And it's effective. They do it. They actually respond. And what does he do? He leads them out. It says when he's brought all of his own outside, he goes ahead of them. They follow him. That's discipleship. Why? Because they know his voice. They won't follow a stranger. So the first thing we see is the good shepherd is a speaking shepherd. He is the shepherd who speaks. So here's what I need you to see. This is an effective, irresistible call. Jesus is saying there's a flock of people. There's actually flocks of people, lots of them. Might even be about 6 billion of them. But I'm the shepherd. And when I call my sheep, none of them can resist because my voice and my call upon their life is effective. They will all respond and they are all drawn to me. Are you following me so far? Every single one of his sheep will respond to his voice because it's his voice. They can't help but respond. Let me give you an example of another irresistible call. This is like when we have a new dog named Buddy. By the way, we're selling him. This is a side note. I almost killed my dog last night. I didn't. I love my dog. But last night, we don't do this very often, but my sweet wife wanted to make fillets. You know where it's going. I seared them 800 degrees on my Blackstone. I mean, just perfect butter, crusted, ready to go. I take them off, kind of a reverse sear. I get the temperature way down to 300 degrees. I'm getting ready to put them back on. I'm letting the grill come down. I have the steaks on the side right there. I go back outside to one. I just looked at him and he knew that he was in trouble. He just laid on his bed for the rest of the night. I'm not sure because he felt shame or because of digestive pain, but whatever it was, he had a rough night. But the point is my dog loves food. He loves it. And if I, we're trying to train him right now, whether it's sit, roll over, behave, whatever it is I get the dog treats. And what's irresistible for my dog is when I get the dog treats, you know what he does? I mean, he is just right there, locked in. What do I need to do for those treats, right? That's kind of what Jesus is saying here, is there is an irresistible, effective, can't help but respond effect that happens to the sheep when the shepherd calls. So here's what I need you to hear. Theologians, they actually do call this the effectual call or irresistible grace. And let's just play this example out right here. Like what's going on right now. What's happening is when the word of God is preached, when Jesus is proclaimed, Jesus is in heaven working by the power of his spirit through people and through his word to draw people to himself. And this is what gives me unbelievable confidence as a pastor and as a preacher. I can say exactly what the word of God says. I can say it with confidence, with clarity, and with boldness. Why? Because it isn't up to me to get you to respond. There's nothing that I can do to get any one of you to respond to Jesus. I can't through rhetoric, through persuasion, which means when you don't respond to Jesus, I don't feel ashamed or embarrassed. When you do respond to Jesus, I don't take any of the credit. Because Jesus is in heaven as the good shepherd, calling his sheep by name. We're just conduits and messengers. Does that make sense? Which means we can speak with confidence, with clarity, with boldness. And Jesus already said this in John 6. I want you to, if you have your Bible, go back to John chapter 6. John 6, verse 37. He says, everyone. How many? Everyone. Every single one. Jesus doesn't lose one. Everyone that the Father gives me will come to me. There is not one person that doesn't belong to Jesus that can come to Jesus. There's not one person that belongs to Jesus that won't come to Jesus. Jesus, this is Jesus' words. This is not JT's theology. Everyone that my Father gives to me will come to me. Does that mean Jesus loses anybody? Zero. And the one who comes to me will never be cast out. So every single person that belongs to the Father who is granted to Jesus will come to Jesus. Here's some great news. Jesus is not anxious about his mission going forward. I think some of you have a view of God right now where you're like, well, he's probably in heaven a little anxious. Oh, he blew it. He's talking about dogs again, you know. If that's your view of God, of like, he's just kind of waiting to see how you're gonna respond. Like maybe some of us do, like maybe like you have kids in sports and you're like, I don't know, did they bring their A game today? Nope, all right, gonna go sit in the car for this one. That's not how God is in heaven. Biblical imagination here. Jesus in heaven is a good shepherd who comes into the sheep pen, calls all of his sheep with boldness, with confidence, with clarity, by name, and every single one responds. And you can't respond if you're not his sheep. Jesus has no apprehension about his mission. Jesus's mission is going forward perfectly as planned, right on time, perfectly victorious. Every single person that belongs to King Jesus comes to King Jesus. Isn't that amazing? Like there's one mission in the world that is perfectly successful and will one day perfectly reach its completion date. Now you might be asking yourself the question, well then why share the gospel? Why would you share the gospel with people? Why would you get up in front of people and say you're made in the image of God? Why would you get up in front of people and tell them that they're sinners separated from God? And that the only way to salvation is through Jesus Christ. Aren't you a little apprehensive about that? Are they not gonna respond? Here's my response. That's exactly why I share the gospel, because I wanna participate in a mission that will not and cannot fail. Jesus is going to do exactly what he wants to do today. Sometimes in spite of us, but sometimes through us. Like, I need you to see Jesus is in heaven right now, and he's not like wringing his hands about the cultural moment we're living in. Oh man, didn't think about this. Jesus is not in heaven right now thinking, oh my goodness, did you see who just got elected? What are we gonna do? Some of you live life like that. I need you to know your king doesn't. Why? Because he's the king. And he's doing exactly what he plans to do. He says, I'm the good shepherd. Every single one of my sheep comes to me. And nobody who isn't my sheep can. It's amazing news, especially if you're one of his sheep. Actually, let me show you what it might look like. There's sheep on a hill, and all of Jesus' sheep come to him. They perfectly respond. There are no sheep that don't belong to Jesus that can come to Jesus. Jesus perfectly calls his sheep. He's not waiting in heaven to see what's gonna happen today or over the course of your life. And what's pretty amazing about how Jesus calls us by name, and we'll see this more in the passage in a moment, is that gives us confidence that he knows exactly who he's calling when he calls you. Exactly. He knows your past. He knows your present. He knows your future. He knows the sins you have committed. He knows the sins you're currently committing. He knows the sins you will commit in the future. He knows what your struggles are. He knows what diseases you've had, will have, or are going to have. And he says, mine. That one belongs to me forever, fully, freely, belonging to King Jesus. So my first question for you is this. Have you heard him? I think one of the, again, guys, I get to step into this with boldness because I think it's what the Bible says, is I just believe many of you aren't following King Jesus. You're just following other sheep. Does that make sense? You should think real clearly to yourself, I don't belong to Jesus. And you would say, I guess I've just kind of been doing this cultural Christianity thing, looking like a sheep. And right now you hear the voice of your king calling you to himself. It's not my voice. Right now, Jesus is saying, I'm in heaven. I am king. And I call people from death to life. And I won't lose one of them. Have you heard him? Have you heard him? Have you responded to his effectual, irresistible call to be a disciple of King Jesus? He says again, John 6:44. No one. He says, everyone I call will respond, and no one will respond unless the Father who sent me draws him. That's what I already preached. But I need you to see it there. Everyone who responds should. No one can who isn't a part. John chapter 10, verse 7. Jesus says again, truly I tell you, I am the gate. I need you to see this. I am the gate. How many gates? One. Who is it? I am the gate. Verse 8. All who came before me are thieves and robbers, but the sheep didn't listen to them. He says it again. I am the gate. We've got two I am statements in our passage today. This being the first one, I am the gate. He's already said I'm the bread of heaven. He's already said I am the light of the world. And here he's saying, I am the gate. If anyone enters by me, he will be saved and will come in and go out and find pasture. Verse 10, a thief comes only to steal, kill, and destroy. But I have come so that they could have life and have it in abundance. So a few things just real quickly here. Jesus is saying, I am the, I am the. I need you to hear that. First, he's saying, I am. That's the phraseology to say, I'm the Lord, I'm God. It's a claim of divinity. I am. This is an I am statement from Exodus chapter 3, verse 14. Tell them I am has sent you. Jesus is claiming, I am God. I am. Singular, definite article, the gate. How many gates? One gate. Jesus is claiming graciously to exclude your options for salvation. Jesus is saying there are no other ways to find pasture. How many gates are there? One gate. He says, I am it. I am the gate. Another way to say that would simply be door. Now, here's what I need you to hear, is lots of you have been told that it is unloving, unkind, or that it lacks mercy to suggest that there are multiple ways to God. Here's what I want to submit to you. If there are multiple ways to God, it is unloving to suggest that there's only one way to God. Follow me? If there are multiple ways to God, if every religion leads to the same place, then what I'm saying and what Jesus is saying right now is unbelievably unkind and unloving, and it lacks integrity, it lacks truthfulness. Same page? However, if there is only one way to God, it is incredibly unloving. You couldn't do anything more unkind than to suggest there are multiple ways to God.

wrong, are they helping you get there or are they distracting you from getting there? They're distracting you. They're there to steal, rob, and destroy your vacation in Key West, right? There's one way, Highway 1. If you're going to Key West, the only way to get there by land is Highway 1. What Jesus is saying here is, I am the gate. He's going to say later, I am the way, the truth, and the life. I am the vine. Jesus is the definite article God. Amen. He refuses to share glory or paths with anyone else. Now, you have to sit here and say, either he's wrong, and what he's saying is to lie to you, to kill you, and to destroy you, or he's the one who's offering you pasture. He's the one who's offering you life, life in abundance. And look what he says. Look at verse 11. Verse 11. He says, this is the next I am statement in this passage. I am, claiming to be God, the good shepherd. What makes him good? Why does he describe himself as good? Well, he lays down his life for his sheep, which is the means by which they can find pasture. It's the means by which they can have life, because he lays his life down. And he contrasts this again, not just with thieves and robbers, but a hired hand. He says the hired hand, since he's not the shepherd, he doesn't own the sheep. He leaves them, runs away. When he sees a wolf coming, that wolf being sin, Satan, death, destruction, lies, that wolf snatches and scatters them. This happens because the hired hand doesn't care about the sheep. So I need to do a little bit of background here, because when you hear the word shepherd, some of the imagery that probably comes to your mind is like Psalm 23, the Lord is my shepherd, that's true. Or Psalm 127, that's true. But shepherd is actually used in an additional way in the Old Testament. You know how the word shepherd is used in the Old Testament? It's used for kings. It's used for kings all over the Old Testament. Kings aren't described as kings, they're described as shepherds. So if you don't believe me, let me give you an example. I believe this is the passage Jesus has in mind when he says this in John chapter 10. He says this in Ezekiel 34. Don't turn there, just watch this. This is what the Lord God says. Look, I'm against the shepherds. I'm against the kings of Israel and the kings of Judah. I'm against them. Why is he against them? He says, I'm going to demand my flock from them. Why? I'm going to prevent them from shepherding my flock. Why? The shepherds are feeding themselves. The kings, the shepherds, they're killing the sheep. They're killing the lambs so that they as shepherds could have bounty, could have fattened lives, that they would have, like the imagery here is that a shepherd should lay down their life for the sheep, but the sheep in this instance aren't being led well by shepherds. So these kings of Israel are leading God's people falsely. They're leading God's people wrongly. And so look what it says. Who's I here? God. So God is saying in Ezekiel 34, 10, the kings of Israel are bad shepherds. But one day look what it says, I will rescue my flock. It's hundreds of years before John chapter 10. Hundreds of years. One day I will come to rescue my flock. Why? Look at this. Ezekiel 34, verse 11. For this is what God says, I myself will search for my flock. I will look for them. As a shepherd looks for his sheep on the day he is among the scattered flock, so I will look for my flock. I will rescue them. Hundreds of years before John chapter 10, God says to Ezekiel, Israel's kings have led God's people falsely. What they've done is they've led the sheep to benefit themselves. They're making the sheep sacrifice and suffer so that the shepherds don't have to. What Jesus is saying is that's a bad king. That's a bad shepherd. This is in Israel's mind, because who are they under the tutelage of? Rome and the Hasmonean Empire. So when Jesus comes on the scene, he's making certainly a salvific claim, but also a political one. He's saying, I am not like those shepherds who ask their sheep to lay down their lives for them. Rather, I am, and he's not Psalm 23-ing us. He's not Psalm 127-ing us. What he's doing is he's kinging himself. He's saying, Ezekiel 34, those bad shepherds, I'm not like them. I'm God in the flesh come to rescue my people. I'm the good shepherd. Do you follow me? He's saying he's the king.
This isn't a picture of an effeminate Jesus holding a cuddly little lamb. What he's saying is I am the

0: king, and I've come to rescue my people, and I won't lose one of them. They belong to me because I'm the good shepherd. What makes him good? He sacrifices. What makes him the good shepherd? Not only does he speak to his sheep and call them, he lays his life down. He says, the thief, the robber, they've come to kill and destroy. The hired hand, that guy runs away the moment the sheep are in trouble. But I run to my sheep. I run towards the battle for my sheep. Right now, there is a devil, Satan, prowling around like a roaring lion, seeking to kill you, seeking to devour you, seeking to destroy you. You also have your own sin in your life, and it separates you from God. If you die in your sin, hear me. I had this conversation with my little girl last night. You will be separated from God forever in eternal punishment. Justice coming down upon you because you have sinned against a just and righteous and holy God. But Jesus has come to call you by name, and he lays down his life in your place as a sacrifice, as a substitute. There's so much work we could do here biblically, but I just need you to see this. Jesus is still drawing on a lot of Exodus imagery. Remember the Passover? Where in the Passover, God's people have sinned against God. Egypt has sinned against God. And what God says is, take the sheep, the lamb, sacrifice it, pour out its blood. And whoever's covered by the blood of the lamb will receive life. The angel of death will pass over and they will live forever. They'll be my people, my kingdom. What does John the Baptist say when he first sees Jesus in this book? Does he call him the shepherd? No, what does he call him? He says, behold, the Lamb of God. I need you to see this. John is saying the Exodus Passover lamb is finally here. He's the Lamb of God. And what does he come to do? He's come to take away the sin of the world, to take our sin and remove it from us as far as the east is from the west, to cleanse us, that those of us who have unrighteous, filthy rags, we can now be white as snow because we've been washed by the blood of the Lamb. Jesus is taking all of that imagery, Exodus, John, and he's saying, not only am I the Lamb of God who's come to take away the sin of the world, but don't just conceive of me as this lamb. Know that I'm also the shepherd who lays down my life. In other words, I am God. I am king. I'm not just a lamb. I'm the king of the sheep, and I lay down my life for them. Guys, that's amazing news. That your king would love you so much. Then rather than allow you to live in rebellion and separation from God forever, he comes and lays down his life for his sheep as a sacrifice. So here's what I need you to see. The sacrifice of the good shepherd does not make salvation possible for the sheep. It makes salvation actual for the sheep. That's amazing news if you all embrace it. Jesus did not die to potentially save a people for himself. Jesus died to actually save people for himself. He says, I laid down my life for the sheep, and every single one of them is going to come to me. I lay down my life for the sheep. Others are thieves, robbers. They've come to kill, destroy. They run away. But I have come to lay down my life for my sheep. And guess what he's saying? It worked. It worked. He's calling the flock to himself. So friends, I don't have a simpler way to say it than this. There's only two options in life. You will either die in your sins, separated from King Jesus, or you will live with Christ forever. There's nothing that you can do to contribute to the latter. Jesus says, I've called them. I've laid down my life for them. You don't sacrifice for the shepherd. The good news of the gospel is the shepherd has sacrificed for you so that he can call you his. I need you to see one more thing. Look at verse 14. John chapter 10, verse 14. He says it again. I am the good shepherd. I know my own, and my own know me. Just as the Father knows me, I know the Father. He says it again. Look, I lay down my life for the sheep. But I have other sheep. Here he's referring to Jews and Gentiles coming to him. He's not just the king of the Jews. He's the king of the nations. He's the king of all people. So he says, I've got other sheep that are not from this sheep pen, and I will bring them also. Why? Because they will listen to my voice. So here's what's going on right now. Jesus Christ is the good shepherd. He's in heaven. He sacrificed on the cross for his people. He doesn't lose any of them. Everyone who comes to him belongs to him, and nobody can come to him who doesn't belong to him. He's right now in heaven as the good shepherd with his voice calling to people saying, I've laid down my life for you. Come to me. And look what he says here. He says, I have other sheep that are going to come to me. I will bring them also. They will listen to my voice, and then there will be one flock and one shepherd. So what Jesus is saying is there's coming a day when all people who've responded to me will live in the kingdom forever, and I will be their king. Are you following me? Okay, look what he says next. Why is this the case? Verse 17. He says, this is why the Father loves me, because I lay down my life so that. Let me give you a good Bible reading tip. This is what's called a causal phrase. Jesus is saying, this is why the Father loves me, because... We've already covered this. I laid down my life for my sheep. That's why he's the good shepherd. Same page. So that, next causal phrase, so that I can take it up again. Lest you believe that Jesus simply makes a sacrifice for his people and is some kind of dead, impotent, ineffective king. What Jesus says is, I'm still the good king who's alive and well. And I laid down my life for my sheep, but death didn't hold me. In other words, there is more life in Christ than there is sin in you. There is more light in our King than there is darkness in the world. Look what he says. Nobody took my life from me. He's the good shepherd who through the will of the Father lays down his life for his sheep. Why? Because he loves them and he cares for them and he wants to call them to back to himself. But look what he says. I didn't lay it down on my own. I did it because I have the right to lay it down, because he's king. But guys, this is amazing news. Look what else he says. And I have the right to take it up again. So what Jesus is saying here in unequivocal terms is, I've come to call sheep. The only way they can have a relationship with me is by believing in my sacrifice. All who believe will believe. All that I've called will believe. I've come to lay down my life, but I'm not some kind of relic. I'm not some kind of monument king where they should put a statue up in my name because I used to live for them. I am in heaven reigning and ruling as the resurrected king, alive and well, because your sin couldn't keep Jesus dead. But rather, he got up victoriously over Satan, sin, and death. So this is the last point I want you to see. The good shepherd secures your salvation forever. The good shepherd secures your salvation forever. If Jesus is dead, your life is insecure. Like the resurrection of Jesus Christ is the continental divide of the Christian life. Either, like you have two options right now. Either Jesus is dead. His body is somewhere around Jerusalem. Somebody hid it, somebody took it. And like he's dead. He was like a good dude who offered a way of life that you might want to consider following for its virtues, but he's not a king. You're still in your sins and you will die before God still in your sins. Or what Jesus is saying here is true. I'm the good shepherd. I effectively and irresistibly call my sheep to myself. I've laid my life down on their behalf so that I can be the gate that all who come through me can go to pasture and have everlasting life. And not only that, did I die for them, I live for them so that I can hold them. Guys, watch this. This is so important that you see. The same God who saves you is the same God who holds you in his grip of grace. So maybe you came in here today wondering, am I saved? How could I know? How do I know that I believe? One of my favorite theologians says it this way. If you could lose your salvation, you would. If you could lose your salvation, you already would have. Amen? But you are in the grip of a good shepherd who holds you. Look what he says. I have the right to lay it down and I have the right to take it up again. Here's what he says. Just follow with me. One more verse. John 10 verse 27. This is where Jesus summarizes everything that we've talked about so far. First, he says, my sheep, what do? They hear my voice. You have a good shepherd who speaks to you and all of his sheep respond. I know them and they follow me. What does he do for us? He gives us eternal life. And how many of us will perish? None. They'll never perish. If you're in King Jesus, you have everlasting life granted to you fully, freely, and forever. And I love this. Friends, I need you to see the Bible says this, not me. This is not your pastor making stuff up. No one will snatch them from me. Why? Because he's alive and he holds his sheep. He calls them by name. Verse 29, my Father who has given them to me, he's greater than all. Nobody can snatch them out of the Father's hand because I and the Father are one. If God by Christ has called you to himself by his voice, if God through Christ has made a sacrifice for you so that you can have everlasting life, then you get to live fully, freely, forever, and eternally secure. Why? Because we don't persevere in the faith because we are strong. We persevere in the faith because the resurrection is real and Jesus keeps his flock. And he won't lose one. In other words, you are not kept because of your grit. So what does the text say? He says, I've laid my life down for them and I hold them because I'm alive. You're not kept because of your grit. You're kept because you're in the grip of the good shepherd. And right now your good shepherd is in heaven, keeping every single one of his sheep. Like I said, if you could lose your salvation, you would. But your sin is not stronger than the resurrection of Jesus Christ. The grace of the good shepherd is stronger than all of our sin. Here's what I need you to see. Last point. Jesus is the good shepherd who speaks, sacrifices, and secures his sheep forever. Amen? Let me give you a couple of just quick application points. Just one, honestly, for those of you who are in Christ. I want you to live with an unbelievable assurance that this is real, that Jesus has called you to himself, that your King by his Spirit has called you. There's nothing that you could do but respond. Because you're his sheep, you've responded to his effective call. That there's nothing else you could do except respond to the voice of your King. You need to know that the only way that you're in relationship with him is because he has laid down his life for you. You were made in the image of God. Your sin separated you from him because God is so rich in mercy. You have a King who didn't ask you to sacrifice for your sin, but rather laid down his life in your place as a substitute. Amen. He sacrificed for you. There's nothing that you can do to add to what Christ has accomplished for you. Nothing you can do. There's nothing you can do to take away. There's nothing that you can do to add. And finally, live with bold assurance. Why? Because Jesus Christ is right now in heaven. He's not anxious about his mission. He's not wringing his hands about your life right now. He says, this one belongs to me, and I've risen in heaven victorious over all of their sin, over all of the destruction in their life, and I will hold them until I bring them into my kingdom. Amen.
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2: 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The Morning and Night Classes are heard weekdays at this same time, right here on The Pilgrim. Thanks for listening.

That was John Reddick singing Child of God as we come to the end of this hour. I trust that if you were with us for morning and night classes with Pastor JT English today, that his message was encouraging to you. Join us at 9 p.m. Pacific time as we turn to Reader's Choice, continuing to read Knowing God by J.I. Packer. And this evening, immediately following, we air an interview that we had with Dave Bowden on parenting the anxious and AI-saturated Gen Alpha. Join us for that shortly. It's about 15 minutes or so. As we turn in the meantime to Ellie Holcomb singing River. Oh,

Ephesians 5:16 tells us to make the most of every opportunity because the days are evil. So with that in mind, may God watch over you as you work for His glory and learn and do His will in your life. God bless you. This is Pilgrim Radio.

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1: Greetings, my friend. I'm your reader, Dave Telling. And welcome back to Knowing God by J.I. Packer and published by InterVarsity Press in 1993. I'll be starting at the top of page 182, where the topic is propitiation versus expiation. It sounds deep, so let's get started. Elsewhere, these versions replace the thought of propitiation with that of expiation. What is the difference? The difference is that expiation means only half of what propitiation means. Expiation is an action that has sin as its object. It denotes the covering, putting away, or rubbing out of sin so that it no longer constitutes a barrier to friendly fellowship between man and God. Propitiation, however, in the Bible, denotes all that expiation means and the pacifying of the wrath of God thereby. So, at any rate, Christian scholars have maintained since the Reformation, when these things first began to be studied with precision, and the case can still be made compellingly today. But in this century, a number of scholars, notably C.H. Dodd, have revived the view of the 16th century Unitarian Socinius, a view which had already been picked up in the late 1900s by Albrecht Ritschl, a founder of German liberalism, to the effect that there is, in God, no such thing as anger occasioned by human sin, and consequently no need or possibility of propitiation. Dodd has labored to prove that the propitiation word group in the New Testament does not carry the sense of appeasing God's anger, but only denotes the putting away of sin, and that, therefore, expiation is a better rendering, and the RSV and the NEB at this point reflect his view. Does he make out his case? We cannot here go into the technicalities of what is very much a scholar's discussion, but for what it is worth, we give our own verdict. Dodd, it appears, has shown that this word group need not mean more than expiation if the context does not require a wider meaning. But he has not shown that the word group cannot mean propitiation in contexts where this meaning is called for. This, however, is the crucial point. In the Epistle to the Romans, to take the clearest and most obvious of the four passages, the context does call for the meaning propitiation in chapter 3, verse 25. For in Romans 1, 18, Paul sets the stage for his declaration of the gospel by affirming that the wrath of God is being revealed from heaven against all the godlessness and wickedness of men. And here he quotes John Murray in his book, The Epistle to the Romans, volume 1, page 34, who says, "The wrath of God is dynamically, effectively operative in the world of men, and it is as proceeding from heaven, the throne of God, that it is thus active." In the rest of Romans 1, Paul traces out the present activity of God's wrath in the judicial hardening of apostate hearts expressed in the thrice repeated phrase, "God gave them up." Then in Romans 2, 1 through 16, Paul confronts us with the certainty of the day of wrath and revelation of the righteous judgment of God, who will render to every man according to his works, unto them that obey not the truth, but obey unrighteousness, shall be wrath and indignation in the day when God shall judge the secrets of men according to my gospel by Jesus Christ. In the first part of Romans 3, Paul carries on his argument to prove that every person, Jew and Gentile alike, being under sin, stands exposed to the wrath of God in both its present and future manifestation. Here, then, are all of us in our natural state without the gospel, the finally controlling reality in our lives, whether we are aware of it or not, is the active anger of God. But now, says Paul, acceptance, pardon, and peace are freely given to those who hitherto were wicked and God's enemies, but who now put faith in Christ Jesus, whom God set forth to be a propitiation by his blood. And believers know that much more then, being now justified by his blood, shall we be saved from the wrath of God through him. What has happened? The wrath of God against us, both present and to come, has been quenched. How was this effected? Through the death of Christ. When we were God's enemies, we were reconciled to him through the death of his Son. The blood, that is, the sacrificial death of Jesus Christ, abolished God's anger against us and ensured that his treatment of us forever after would be propitious and favorable. Henceforth, instead of showing himself to be against us, he would show himself in our life and experience to be for us. What then does the phrase, a propitiation by his blood, express? It expresses in the context of Paul's argument precisely this thought, that by his sacrificial death for our sins, Christ pacified the wrath of God. It is true that a generation ago, Dodd tried to evade this conclusion by arguing that the wrath of God in Romans is an impersonal cosmic principle of retribution in which the mind and heart of God toward men do not find true expression. That, in other words, God's wrath is a process external to the will of God himself. But it is now increasingly admitted that this attempt was a gallant failure. It is inadequate, writes R.V.G. Tasker, to regard this term, wrath, merely as a description of the inevitable process of cause and effect in a moral universe, or as any other way of speaking of the results of sin. It is, rather, a personal quality without which God would cease to be fully righteous and his love would degenerate into sentimentality. The wrath of God is as personal and as potent as his love, just as the bloodshedding of the Lord Jesus was the direct manifesting of his Father's love toward us, so that it was the direct averting of his Father's wrath against us. God's anger. What manner of thing is the wrath of God which was propitiated at Calvary? It is not the capricious, arbitrary, bad-tempered, and conceited anger which pagans attribute to their gods. It is not the sinful, resentful, malicious, infantile anger which we find among humans. It is a function of that holiness which is expressed in the demands of God's moral law, such as, "Be holy, because I am holy," and of that righteousness which is expressed in God's acts of judgment and reward. We know who it is that has said, "Justice is mine, I will repay." God's wrath is the holy revulsion of God's being against that which is the contradiction of his holiness. It issues in a positive outgoing of the divine displeasure. And this is righteous anger, the right reaction of moral perfection in the Creator toward moral perversity in the creature. So far from the manifestation of God's wrath in punishing sin being morally doubtful, the thing that would be morally doubtful would be for him not to show his wrath in this way. God is not just. That is, he does not act in a way that is right. He does not do what is proper to a judge. Unless he inflicts upon all sin and wrongdoing the penalty it deserves. We shall see Paul himself arguing on this basis in a moment. Propitiation described. Note now three facts about the propitiation as Paul describes it. Propitiation is the work of God himself. In paganism, man propitiates his gods, and religion becomes a form of commercialism and, indeed, of bribery. In Christianity, however, God propitiates his wrath by his own action. He set forth Jesus Christ, says Paul, to be a propitiation. He sent his Son, says John, to be the propitiation for our sins. It was not man, to whom God was hostile, who took the initiative to make God friendly, nor was it Jesus Christ, the eternal Son, who took the initiative to turn his Father's wrath against us into love. The idea that the kind Son changed the mind of his unkind Father by offering himself in place of sinful man is no part of the gospel message. It is a sub-Christian, indeed, an anti-Christian idea, for it denies the unity of will in the Father and the Son, and so, in reality, falls back into polytheism, asking us to believe in two different gods. But the Bible rules this out absolutely by insisting that it was God himself who took the initiative in quenching his own wrath against those whom, despite their ill desert, he loved and had chosen to save. And here he quotes John Murray from his book On the Atonement, page 15, quote, "The doctrine of the propitiation is precisely this, that God loved the objects of his wrath so much that he gave his own Son to the end that he, by his blood, should make provision for the removal of his wrath. It was Christ's so to deal with the wrath that the loved would no longer be objects of wrath, and love would achieve its aim of making the children of wrath the children of God's good pleasure," unquote. Paul and John both state this explicitly and emphatically. God reveals his righteousness, says Paul, not only in retribution and judgment according to his law, but also apart from the law, in bestowing righteousness on those who put faith in Jesus Christ. They have all sinned, yet they are all justified, acquitted, accepted, reinstated, set right with God, freely and for nothing. How does this take place? By grace, that is, mercy contrary to merit, love for the unlovely, and, one would have said, unlovable. By what means does grace operate? Through the redemption, or the rescue by ransom, that is in Christ Jesus. How is it that, to those who put faith in him, Christ Jesus is the source, means, and substance of redemption? Because, says Paul, God set him forth to be a propitiation. From this divine initiative, the reality and availability of redemption flow. Love to one another, says John, is the family likeness of God's children. He who does not love Christians is evidently not in the family, for God is love and imparts a loving nature to all who know him. But God is love is a vague formula. How can we form a clear idea of the love that God would reproduce in us? This is how God showed his love among us. He sent his one and only Son into the world that we might live through him, from 1 John 4, verse 9. Nor was this done as God's acknowledgement of some real devotion on our part, not at all. Herein is love, not that we love God, but that, in a situation where we did not love him and there was nothing about us to move him to do anything other than blast and blight us for our ingrained irreligion, but that he loved us and sent his Son to be the propitiation for our sins. By this divine initiative, says John, the meaning and measure of the love that we must imitate are made known. The witness of both apostles to God's initiative in propitiation could scarcely be clearer. Point number two, propitiation was made by the death of Jesus Christ. Blood, as we hinted earlier, is a word pointing to the violent death inflicted in the animal sacrifices of the Old Covenant. God himself instituted these sacrifices by his own command, and in Leviticus 17:11 he says why. For the life of a creature is in the blood, and I have given it to you to make atonement for yourselves on the altar. It is the blood that makes atonement. When Paul tells us that God set forth Jesus to be a propitiation by his blood, his point is that what quenched God's wrath and so redeemed us from death was not Jesus' life or teaching, not his moral perfection, nor his fidelity to the Father as such, but the shedding of his blood in death. Along with the other New Testament writers, Paul always points to the death of Jesus as the atoning event and explains the atonement in terms of representative substitution, the innocent taking the place of the guilty in the name and for the sake of the guilty under the acts of God's judicial retribution. Two passages may be quoted to illustrate this. Christ redeemed us from the curse of the law. How? By becoming a curse for us. Christ bore the curse of the law which was directed against us so that we might not have to bear it. This is representative substitution. One died for all, and through Jesus' death, God was reconciling the world to himself. What does this reconciliation involve? Not counting men's sins against them, but causing them in Christ to become the righteousness of God, that is, accepted as righteous by God. How is this non-imputation brought about? Through the imputing of our trespasses to another who bore their due. God made him who had no sin to be sin for us. It thus appears that it was as a sacrifice for sinners, enduring the death penalty in their stead, that one died for all. This is a representative substitution. Representative substitution, as the way and means of atonement, was taught in typical form by the God-given Old Testament sacrificial system. There, the perfect animal that was to be offered for sin was first symbolically constituted a representative by the sinner's laying his hand on its head, and so identifying it with him and him with it. And then it was killed as a substitute for the offerer, the blood being sprinkled before the Lord and applied to one or both of the altars in the sanctuary, as a sign that expiation had been made, averting wrath and restoring fellowship. On the annual Day of Atonement, two goats were used. One was killed as a sin offering in the ordinary way, and the other, after the priest had laid hands on its head and put Israel's sins on the head of the animal by confessing them there, was sent away to bear upon him all their iniquities unto a land not inhabited. This double ritual taught a single lesson.

truth of propitiation establishes it and was explicitly intended to establish it. God set forth His Son to propitiate His own wrath, to declare His righteousness or justice, that He might be just, and the justifier of him which believeth in Jesus. The word declare implies a public display. Paul's point is that the public spectacle of propitiation at the cross was a public manifestation, not merely of justifying mercy on God's part, but of righteousness and justice as the basis of justifying mercy. Such a manifestation was needed, says Paul, because of the passing over of the sins done aforetime in the forbearance of God. The point here is that though human beings were and had been from time immemorial every bit as bad as Romans 1 depicts them, God had not at any time since the flood made it his principle to deal publicly with the race as it deserved. Though people since the flood have been no better than their forebears were before the flood, God had not reacted to their impenitence and irreligion and lawlessness by public acts of adverse providence. Instead, He has shown kindness by giving you rain from heaven and crops in their seasons. He provides you with plenty of food and fills your hearts with joy. This passing over of sins in forbearance was not indeed forgiveness, but postponement of judgment only. Nevertheless, it prompts a question. If, as happens, humans do evil, and the judge of all the earth continues to do them good, can he be as concerned about morality and godliness, the distinction between right and wrong in the lives of his creatures, as he formerly appeared to be, and as perfect justice would seem to require? Indeed, if he allows sinners to continue unpunished, does he not himself come short of perfection in his office as judge of the world? Paul has already answered the second part of this question by his doctrine of the day of God's wrath and righteous judgment in Romans 2, verses 1 through 16. Here he answers the first part by saying, in effect, that God, far from being unconcerned about moral issues and the just requirement of retribution for wrongdoing, is so concerned about these things that he does not, indeed, Paul would, we think, boldly say, cannot pardon sinners and justify the ungodly except on the basis of justice shown forth in retribution. Our sins have been punished. The wheel of retribution has turned. Judgment has been inflicted for our ungodliness. But on Jesus, the Lamb of God, standing in our place. In this way, God is just and the justifier of those who put faith in Jesus, who was delivered over to death for our sins and was raised to life for our justification. Thus, the righteousness of God the Judge, which is set forth so vividly in the doctrine of divine wrath in the first part of Paul's letter, is set forth again in Paul's doctrine of how divine wrath was quenched. It is vital to his argument to show that the truths of salvation and damnation alike manifest the essential, inherent, retributive justice which belongs to the divine character. In each case, the salvation of those who are saved and the damnation of those who are lost, retribution falls. Punishment is inflicted. God is righteous, and justice is done. The death of Christ. What we have said so far may be summed up as follows. The gospel tells us that our Creator has become our Redeemer. It announces that the Son of God has become man for us men and for our salvation, and has died on the cross to save us from eternal judgment. The basic description of the saving death of Christ in the Bible is as a propitiation, that is, as that which quenched God's wrath against us by obliterating our sins from His sight. God's wrath is His righteousness reacting

0: against unrighteousness. It shows itself in retributive justice. But Jesus Christ has shielded us from the nightmare prospect of retributive justice by becoming our representative substitute in obedience to his Father's will and receiving the wages of our sin in our place. By this means, justice has been done, for the sins of all that will ever be pardoned were judged and punished in the person of God the Son, and it is on this basis that pardon is now offered to us offenders. Redeeming love and retributive justice joined hands, so to speak, at Calvary, for there God showed himself to be just and the justifier of him that hath faith in Jesus. Do you understand this? If you do, you are now seeing to the very heart of the Christian gospel. No version of that message goes deeper than that which declares man's root problem before God to be his sin, which evokes wrath, and God's basic provision for man to be propitiation, which, out of wrath, brings peace. Some versions of the gospel, indeed, are open to blame because they never get down to this level. We have all heard the gospel presented as God's triumphant answer to human problems, problems of our relation with ourselves and our fellow humans and our environment. Well, there is no doubt that the gospel does bring us solutions to these problems. But it does so by first solving a deeper problem, the deepest of all human problems, the problem of man's relation with his Maker. And unless we make it plain that the solution of these former problems depends on the settling of this latter one, we are misrepresenting the message and becoming false witnesses of God. For a half-truth presented as if it were the whole truth becomes something of a falsehood by that very fact. No reader of the New Testament can miss the fact that it knows all about our human problems: fear, moral cowardice, illness of body and mind, loneliness, insecurity, hopelessness, despair, cruelty, abuse of power, and the rest. But equally, no reader of the New Testament can miss the fact that it resolves all these problems, one way or another, into the fundamental problem of sin against God. By sin, the New Testament means not social error or failure in the first instance, but rebellion against, defiance of, retreat from, and consequent guilt before God the Creator. Well, friend, we're out of time today. Here on page 190 of Knowing God by J.I. Packer and published by InterVarsity Press in 1993. Until then, may God guard your heart from fear.
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1: You know, arty, but that's what's coming. That's where we're at, I think, you know, especially over the next few years when the robots start occupying the world, which makes me sound like a lunatic, but it's coming. So these Gen Alpha kids are going to come of age in a world where robots are going to be actively involved, as well as the artificial intelligence algorithms. 65% of Gen Alpha kids are going to work in jobs that don't even yet exist. They're going to grow up into a world which is changing rapidly. So what we've got to teach them as parents and educators is to be more human and not less.
0: Dave Bowden next. Gen Alpha, those born between 2010 and 2024, are growing up in a world very different from their parents. Despite desiring to help out, parents, educators, and faith leaders often feel overwhelmed by the growing generational divide. Dave Bowden wants to help them disciple this generation with his book, Raising Gen Alpha, helping kids navigate everything from anxiety to AI. Here's Spencer Dahlke.
2: What prompted you to think about anxiety and AI in Gen Alpha, and what prompted the book?
1: I think I was trying to understand what was going on with the next generation. I mean, I've worked with young people for most of my life, since I was a teenager myself. You know, for the last 30 years, 3 decades, I've been working with young people. And I noticed, like many of us have, that the world seems to be changing really, really fast. And it's becoming harder and harder to keep up with what's going on in the world. And I also became very interested in generational study. I think particularly because the church is talking so much about Gen Z at the moment, and everyone's talking about Gen E. But then when you look at this generational study, there's this little generation called Gen Alpha, not only already here, but they've, in some ways they've already finished. So we've already got Gen Beta coming, you know, hot on the heels of Gen Alpha. So I wanted to really understand what was going on with this generation, and the anxiety and the AI thing seemed to come up so much when you start to unpack what's going on for kids that are born from 2010 to 2024. That's what the sort of studies would say. So for that younger age group, anxiety and AI, two of the 5 characteristics that I sort of discovered in my research.
2: You start your book, at least in your introduction, about, like, you know, some of the things that make Gen Alpha a unique generation. Would you tell us a little bit about some of those things?
1: Yeah. You know, talking to my own daughter, who was 12 at the time, and I said to her, why do you think adults struggle so much to connect with the next generation? She just said it's because they didn't grow up in the same world as us. We feel like we know what's going on, but we really don't. So the 5 traits that I discovered were that this generation are anxious-minded, they are leading influencers, pandemic-impacted, hyper-connected, and AI-shaped. And the best thing is they spell the word alpha, so very easy to remember.
2: What do you think is the cause of a lot of the anxiety? We've described certain generations as the anxious generation. Presumably that's Generation Alpha?
1: It is, yeah. Yeah, so Jonathan Haidt, who talks, he coined that term anxious generation. It's basically kids born from 2010 onwards. It's interesting. He says that one of the big reasons, he's an author and researcher, he says one of the big things is that we've moved from this play-based childhood to a phone-based one, and how the rise of technology has so dramatically impacted this next generation. I think there's a huge amount of truth in that. I can remember as a millennial person, life before the internet. I can remember life before screens absolutely everywhere and moving into the digital arena. But these kids were born in the middle of it, and there's loads of advantages of that, but it also comes with a lot of challenges as well, especially around that always on nature of life. Being hyper connected means that sometimes you could be hyper vulnerable because you're exposed to all sorts of stuff way before your time. You know, these kids have seen media, which you and I never were exposed to at such an early age. Friendships have changed dramatically because of technology. I can remember a day when I used to have my 5 friends and I'd go out with them on my bike, and then I'd ride around the neighborhood, then come home and relax at the end of the day. But this generation, they're always on, right? They're always connected, and there's always something to say and something to do through that digital arena. And then it feels like we live in just an anxious world in general, Spencer. You know, like I can feel like as an adult, I feel anxiety all around you because you're so exposed to that anxious mindedness. So then we've got these young people who are trying to deal with sort of like adult-sized problems, but with childlike tools. And more than ever, because we have a generation that isn't as resilient maybe as the one that came before them because of this exposure to everything, they're finding it harder to emotionally regulate and harder to sort of tackle then the issues that they are coming their way. So anxiety becomes a label, and in one sense, they're more aware of it. So like if you look at a young person's Instagram bio, that they'll almost name different labels and kind of, you know, sort of mental health terminology. Everybody's triggered. Everybody has a meltdown. Everybody has burnout. They're using the language every day, even at a young age, but they don't necessarily know what that means.
2: Well, at the risk of maybe sounding unkind by the comment, you think that's not performative then? I sometimes wonder, like, is it just a social contagion? Everyone's got mental health issues. Everyone else kind of wants to have mental health issues for the sake of fitting in or, you know, playing victim or something like that. You think there's real anxiety?
1: I think there's genuine anxious mindedness in this generation. I think the level of it, you know, you've got 1 in 5 kids in the classroom here in the UK and the same in the States as having that identifiable mental health condition. So actually diagnosable, you know, I'm not a therapist, so I can't go into diagnosing individuals, but as a general rule, with that rise in therapeutic language, there's definitely an element of young people who jump on it and then they label themselves with it and it becomes part of their identity, which, I mean, that's where the gospel comes in, right? Because you need that for the anxious-minded generation. Jesus is the Prince of Peace. So you need to know a God who loves you and it gives you your identity, not one that you have to find online or find in some sort of diagnosis. So it's yes and it's yes, there are kids who genuinely really, really struggle because of the overwhelming nature of what they live in. And then there is a bandwagon effect as well. And it almost becomes trendy to feel a certain way or to believe a certain way. And that's not to belittle what's going on for them, because I genuinely do think there's some real challenges there. But it's definitely the default mechanism seems to be, I've got this challenge, I've got this issue, and things can stop there sometimes because they think that defines them and that's just the way things are. And of course, as parents, educators, church leaders, those that are working with the next generation, we can show them there's so much more than just that anxiety they can live in.
2: As people who have, well, most of our, you know, Gen Alpha is still pretty young. I think from what the times you've given us, the older end of the generation is like 16 or so entering high school.
1: That's right,
2: you know,
1: 15,
2: getting there.
1: 16, yeah.
2: Yeah. For, you know, those of us who are older and have known a very different world than theirs, are there ways that we misconceive and misunderstand them?
1: Yeah, I think it's very, with any generation, I think it was George Orwell who said that every generation sees themselves as, you know, wiser than the one that came before them, clever than the one that came after them, you know. So there's always that thing of like stereotyping. It's one of the dangers, isn't it, of generational study, is that we say all those boomers, all those millennials or Gen Xers, everybody seems to sort of judge one another. It is very easy to look at what's going on for the next generation, and our default is often judgment. And that's one of the things that I talk about in Raising Gen Alpha, is how we've got to move away from judgment and stereotyping to that place of compassion and actually putting ourselves in their shoes. So until you've really walked in their shoes, it's hard to understand. So we might think, you know, like for me, school was tough, right? School's tough, whatever generation you are. But for these kids today, there is an element that schools are not the same as they used to be, especially since the pandemic. So we, you know, behavior in schools is not the same. Attendance at schools are not the same. That ability to focus and get exams and study is not the same because of what's going on for them. There is a shift, and there is that idea that we have to be compassionate, but it's definitely very easy to judge. But likewise, probably the Gen Alpha kids, right? You know, my daughter would sometimes look at me and say, Dad, why are you like this? So one of the biggest challenges that we face is that idea of dividing generations. And what we're trying to do is bring these generations together so that we can understand and love and lead them well, but also love each other better as well. Because I think that that's inherent in the gospel, is this idea that the Bible says that in the Psalms, that one generation will tell of your deeds to the next. So we've got to tell the deeds, we've got to tell the story to the next generation. And if we're so busy judging them, then they're not going to hear the story.
2: I guess kind of to that point a little bit, not uniquely about the gospel per se, but you know, misunderstanding them. It's so easy, like as older people, I imagine, to just be like, you know, just look at them and say, man, you little snowflakes, you've just been coddled all your life and that sort of a thing. Are there ways that those misconceptions and those assumptions about how people should be burden Generation Alpha in a way that's not helpful?
1: Yeah. If you talk to young people, which is obviously something that, you know, in my day job working in schools, and you get to do this all the time, is that I think young people, bizarrely, they want to label themselves, but they hate anybody else labeling them, right? So you're going to very quickly find a young person switch off if they feel like you're judging them and labeling them. So it's interesting, you know, I was talking to my own kids about the whole Gen Alpha language that they use and some of the phrases and the terminology that's quite funny to an older person. But it's like, if you try and talk about the 6-7 trend or anything like that, they would hate adults using it. And it's a bit like the way I describe it is, for our generation, jeans were trendy, right? Until your dad started wearing them. And at that point, they're not trendy anymore because you've sort of like lost the room a little bit. When we're quick to judge, when you talk to young people, they won't respond back to you. They won't listen to you. And of course, more than ever, we need a generation that can be listened, you know, that will listen to us. Because when it comes to like anxiety, for example, we've got to help these kids to renew their minds, to think differently. We've got to help them to move their bodies, and we've got to help them to feed their spirits. And when we start to do that, that's when we can kind of help them move beyond that preconception and that labeling around anxiety.
2: Well, my guest today is Dave Bowden. He is executive director of Grace Foundation and the author of Raising Gen Alpha, helping kids navigate everything from anxiety to AI. As parents, I'm concerned, I will say, about a generation that just feels like, which we say, I guess our discourse is only hearing but never offering advice. When we just take everyone's opinion, be like, oh yeah, everyone's opinion is good, then we don't really flourish. We need truth. How as parents can we speak truth and be a force of like exhortation to living a better life, according to the gospel, of course, in a generation that feels like they just kind of want to be heard?
1: Yeah, that's a really great question. I think the first thing is about what we model. One of the criteria, we talk about hyperconnectivity, and I'm quite sure that every parent has had a challenge with their young teenager around mobile phones, right? And you know, and the use of mobile phones and screen time, etc. And the first thing we've got to do, if we want to tackle that with our young people, is we've got to address ourselves and look at our own screen use and our own mobile phone use, and say, hang on a minute, is there habits I need to change? Because young people are watching all the time. So our children are watching us. That's the first thing. If we want to speak truth, we've got to model truth first, because they're a generation of value authenticity. So they're going to want to see it before they hear it. I think then it comes to actually having that relational connection where they feel listened to and feel heard. But it doesn't stop there. You're dead right. It's because otherwise what we're doing is we're acknowledging the young person, but we're not leading them. So it's that that love and leadership comes together. And as parents, we are commanded to disciple our kids. So we've got to love them, but we're supposed to train them up in the ways of the Lord. I think one of the ways we do that is to really contextualize that thing around that relationship with Jesus being very relevant for their lives, where they're at. So I talked about earlier, anxious-mindedness. Jesus is the Prince of Peace. So I think there has to be that embodied sense of experiencing, leading our kids into, like, when you follow Jesus, it means you can experience peace. Here's how you can do that. So you walk them through things practically, and that's around, you know, their habits. It's around how they feed their spirit. It's around what they say to themselves and the way they speak to themselves. And then it's bringing in the word of God in not an abstract way, not a way that feels like it's completely disconnected from their daily experience, but one that's very real and very grounded and rooted in the big story of scripture, but also rooted in their real world as well. So for example, when it comes to anxiety, what happens with anxiety is it's often not what happens to us. It's what we believe about what happens to us that makes a difference, right? Say, for example, you may text a friend and that friend doesn't respond to your message. Well, to you or me, that probably means not a lot. But to a Gen Alpha child, that can mean they don't like me, I'm being left out, that, you know, this is the end of my friendship. And they start to spiral in their thinking around what's happening in the context of that situation. In a very practical way, what you can then do as a parent is say, is there another way of thinking about that? Maybe your friend's mobile phone was switched off. Maybe they're not near their phone. Maybe they were grounded and weren't, like, you know. So there's any number of alternatives to that black and white thinking. So what we're doing is helping to reframe circumstances with more options and ultimately with truth. And of course, then for us as parents, we're going to be saying, and you know what, even if your friend doesn't like you anymore, we need you to know what scripture says about you. Scripture says you are fearfully and wonderfully made. Scripture says that you are loved beyond measure by an everlasting God with an everlasting love. Scripture says that when you feel that you're not enough, Christ makes us enough in him. So it's trying to address the situations and circumstances that they're feeling on a daily basis and countering their black and white thinking with the truth of scripture.
2: Is it Isaiah or Jeremiah? My word will not return void. Maybe, yeah, it might just be demonic forces even. I suppose we should talk about AI too. Speaking of, like...
1: yeah, speaking of truth.
2: Oh, man. What a ball of wax is this technology. And I'm sure you've looked into a number of ways that this affects, you know, our children and how they think. I understand there's been a lot of research done on this. It's like, how do you see AI affecting our kids?
1: I guess start with the positive, right? So there's a sense that this is a generation that's poised for possibility more than any other generation. You know, I was talking to my wife this morning about some of the breakthroughs in medicine and, you know, like some of the incredible scientific things that are happening. So we've got a generation that are going to grow up in that and actually contribute to that. That's really exciting. And it's very, very, the sense of possibility is great. But then there's also the challenge with that as well. One of the big challenges for this next generation is that idea of being tricked by technology. So actually, we are now have kids that are discipled by the algorithm. We now have kids that are being communicated to through these machines, and they are connecting with these machines on a relational level. So whenever I talk with parents, I say, yeah, we need to be aware of artificial intelligence. But I'll tell you what's more challenging is artificial intimacy. Because actually we have chatbots now that are discipling our kids, and our children are turning to technology as the first point of call when it comes to thinking about advice and thinking about decisions and right and wrong. I mean, these are discipleship issues. So yes, there's some tremendous possibility that comes with it and the breakthroughs that are coming, but also there's some things to be aware of as well. I think also in terms of just the power that's in these young people's hands. So you've got kids that they're almost given like godlike powers, you know, in these childlike minds again. So they can speak a word and it can produce a book. It can produce a piece of art. It can produce, you know, you can text a video game, make me a video game, you know, of a dog popping balloons, and it's there instantly. So what that does is it's giving children a lot of power in their hands. And of course, what we've got to do as parents is teach them to learn to discern. We've got to help them to navigate that power ethically and humanely. And it's a generation where they're going to have to realize just because you can do something doesn't mean you should, you know, because actually we have access to all this information and technology and power. The questions are going to be, should we, you know, for parents who help navigate their children through this, we're going to teach them to think critically, because the other side of AI is now we don't know what's real anymore. So when you can have things generated that are completely 100% accurate and lifelike, we've got to teach the next generation to think critically and then to live authentically in the light of what they're seeing and experiencing, filter through it. I also think that AI opens up these opportunities for young people to consider what does it mean to be human, which I know sounds very odd and a little bit, you know, arty, but that's what's coming. That's where we're at, I think, you know, especially over the next few years when the robots start occupying the world, which makes me sound like a lunatic, but it's coming. So these Gen Alpha kids are going to come of age in a world where robots are going to be actively involved, as well as the artificial intelligence algorithms. So one of the stats in the book that I talk about is 65% of Gen Alpha kids are going to work in jobs that don't even yet exist. They're going to grow up into a world which is changing rapidly. So what we've got to teach them as parents and educators is to be more human and not less. They're going to be replaceable on so many levels practically But what they will never replace is that human element. And what we as parents can bring into them is that human element. It's the how do we help our kids have more in-person experiences? How do we help them live IRL, you know, in real life in a way that is, it is very grounded and very authentic and very real? Because that's what people are going to crave. Like with the internet, you know, I don't know how, have you ever opened an internet browser and thought, I don't even know what to search, because you've got access to everything, but where do you start? So we're going to have to help this generation begin to learn to discern and navigate through all this technological breakthrough and challenge that's happening. So there's lots to think about, lots to be excited about, but also lots to help kids navigate through as well.
2: No doubt, and another cause of anxiety, thinking about if the economy is going to be shaken up, it's like, am I going to have a job? Am I going to be able to like live on my own? What do you think might be some of the jobs that you mentioned don't exist yet? What might that look like in the next 10, 15 years?
1: I was doing some research in this, and there's some really interesting things about like companies actually employing ethical advisors. So it's a great thing for Christian children to get involved in this. So companies are going to need more ethics and philosophy kind of approach to their business than they've ever had before. Because if you think about it, we're going to get so machine driven in some ways. People are going to be like, oh, we've forgotten how to be human. We need somebody to help us to figure this out. I heard someone say, if you want to train in something, training in philosophy and ethics is going to be a good thing, which right now feels counterintuitive. I think there's going to be, obviously, like we know the rise in like technological breakthrough, etc., and some of the jobs which are at the base level are going to go. I always say, my son's 21, he's just qualified as an electrician, and I don't think he's going to get replaced by AI quickly. So he's so those hands-on trade things, I think we'll see more of them. I think we're going to see some really exciting developments around creativity in AI and that ability to really be able to create stuff that we've not seen before. So yeah, there's some interesting days ahead. At the same time, as probably massive disruption as well. And for education, I mean, work in education, the idea that we're going to have to like think through, what does it mean to train kids for a world that no longer exists? It was always a myth, really. And I think it's the same there for you guys, is that if you get these qualifications, you are guaranteed to get this sort of job at the end of it. And that's just no longer the case. It's just not true anymore. So we've got to help kids navigate through probably a lot more entrepreneurial thinking, probably a lot more business-minded, which is brilliant for Gen Alpha because they want to be leading influencers. These are kids that have been raised on participation. They don't want to be done to, they want to do with. So, you know, they're not just consumers, they're participators. So this is a YouTube generation, right? So they're creators, the content creators. They are, in their very inherent nature, they're not MTV. The idea of MTV, which is like polished and finished and programmed to the hilt, and somebody selects and decides who the celebrity is, they're YouTube. YouTube is raw and polished. Everybody gets to play. Everybody gets to be the celebrity. Everybody gets to put out that information to the world. So there's such a low bar to entry in terms of entering the internet world. These kids want to then have that sort of entrepreneurial approach to life. So yeah, the jobs are going to be interesting. I mean, what do you think's coming?
2: I haven't done a lot of thinking myself about what the jobs might be. I personally tend to think of AI as the rising slave class. It's right. They are subhuman. They need to be treated as subhuman. They need to be commanded. Like you were saying, we need to know what it means to be human, being created in the image of God, and AI as a cheap knockoff of humanity. I will say, I think it's really funny that you mentioned, philosophy, classical liberal arts, maybe, you know, the things people say, oh, you're never going to get a job with this, might become like a really valuable asset in the next few years.
1: Makes sense, doesn't it? It makes sense when you think about it in those terms, is that people are going to be longing for authenticity and they're going to be longing for human connection. And what's happened is, you know, social media sold us the lie that we're going to be more social and we're now less social. the dating apps sold like the millennials that they were going to be in relationships and in love forever, but everybody's still subscribing to them. So what's happened is that the promise of the internet revolution is not translated. And I think we'll see the same with AI. I think we'll see that thing of like, we're going to solve all these problems for you. And then there'll be a backlash against it where people will go, hang on a minute, what is life about? And that's brilliant for Christians because we can start to remind people they're made in the image of God, remind people they're born for something bigger than themselves. So that idea of identity, purpose, and belonging are the three questions that every Gen Alpha kid is asking, like, who am I? What am I here for? Where do I belong? Well, we have a great answer for that in Christianity, don't we?
2: In light of our discussion, what's a small change or, you know, a few things that families, parents can do today to prepare their kids for life grounded in the gospel, who they are in Christ, and as fully present human beings?
1: I think for parents to go on that journey of understanding what's going on in their child's world and not assuming it's the same as what they grew up in, that's number one. Second thing, and then, is assessing our own relationship with things like technology, with anxiety. It was interesting. We did something in church recently where I was teaching on the themes of the Gen Alpha book, and we started talking about anxiety, and I thought I'd cover that in about 5 minutes, and we spent hours talking with parents, because as soon as we started talking about anxiety, they were all going, we feel this same stuff too. So it's that whole thing of, you know, you've got to help yourself before you can help other people. So I think going on that journey of understanding, going on that journey of actually, where are you at? What are we modeling to this next generation? And then really practically, it's learning to have conversations with Gen Alpha children in a way that's constructive and Christ-focused, but also relevant to where they're at. I think we should be having conversations about technology. We should be having conversations about AI. We should be having conversations about mental health, because if we're not, somebody else will be. So if we're not, as the church, getting a hold of this stuff and being on the forefront and cutting edge of it, they will turn to their peers. They will turn to their schools. They will turn to what's out there online in the media. And I'm not convinced that the answers that about identity, purpose, and belonging that are out there are as good as the answers that we find in Christ. So I think for parents, it's having the conversation and pointing back to the good news in Jesus. So, you know, for the anxious-minded, Jesus is the Prince of Peace. For the leading influencer, Jesus is the Servant King. For the pandemic impacted, Jesus is Emmanuel, God with us. For the hyper-connected, he's the true vine, he's, you know, source of true connection. For the AI-shaped, he is word of truth. He's that truth in the ever-changing, untrue world. So I think Jesus is really good news for Gen Alpha, and we should remind our kids of that as many times as we can.
0: 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Many thanks to our guest, Dave Bowden, author of Raising Gen Alpha, helping kids navigate everything from anxiety to AI. On tomorrow's program, it's Kyle Strobel on God's gift when he seems distant.
3: 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And it's a gift of feeling abandoned. And this is the gift of 2 Corinthians 12, or 11 and 12, when Paul is given the thorn of the flesh. That God has given him, and we're told why Paul gets this gift. It's to keep him humble.
0: That's tomorrow at the same time, right here on His People. 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
2: Philip Miller pastors the Moody Church in Chicago, and today we continue his series, To the Ends of the Earth, the Book of Acts. The message, Growing Pains. Here's Philip Miller.
3: We're going to be in Acts chapter 6 today, verses 1 through 7. Acts 6, 1 through 7. As a teenager, I remember waking up in the morning one day, and I had this terrible pain in my legs, around my knees and shins. There wasn't anything wrong with me. My mom just told me, those are growing pains. You're growing rapidly, and that's why your legs hurt. And that can happen, right? Rapid growth sometimes creates pain as muscles and joints are stretching to adapt to the new realities. And that's not just true of growing bodies. It can also be true of growing organizations or businesses or ministries. As things rapidly grow and there's rapid expansion, sometimes you get growing pains. And some of you work in rapidly growing industries. You know exactly what I'm talking about. Well, in Acts chapter 6, we find the early church experiencing these kinds of growing pains. In just a matter of weeks, this Jesus movement has grown from just about 120 disciples in the upper room who are filled with the Holy Spirit to now 5,000 men plus women and children. Scholars estimate about 10,000 plus probably is what this Jesus movement is at this point. And that kind of rapid growth not only points to the kind of health that we have in this movement, it's a sign of vitality, but it also creates an opportunity for challenges to appear. And Dr. Luke has been narrating for us a series of four waves of challenges that have hit this early church. First, there was the religious intimidation as the temple leaders arrested and threatened Peter and John. You'll remember that from Acts chapter 4. Then there was moral corruption that started happening in the church as Ananias and Sapphira tested God with their deceitfulness. You can read about that in Acts chapter 5. And then again in chapter 5, there was rising opposition from the religious leaders as the 12 disciples were thrown in jail and then miraculously delivered. And now as we turn the page to Acts chapter 6, we find growing pains within the church family as now conflict arises over resource allocation along socio-cultural lines. And this conflict between two groups of people has the potential to divide this early church and derail the progress of the gospel in their midst. And the way the apostles respond to this threat, this danger, is so very helpful. There's so much wisdom here for us about leadership and conflict resolution and navigating cultural differences and church family dynamics. So let's dive in together. Let me show you all the wisdom that is here. Acts chapter 6, verses 1 through 7. Again, Acts chapter 6. I'll begin reading here in verse 1. This is the word of the Lord. Acts 6, verse 1. Now in these days, when the disciples were increasing in number, a complaint by the Hellenists arose against the Hebrews because their widows were being neglected in the daily distribution. And the 12 summoned the full number of the disciples and said, "It is not right that we should give up preaching the word of God to serve tables. Therefore, brothers, pick out from among you 7 men of good repute, full of the Spirit and of wisdom, whom we will appoint to this duty. But we will devote ourselves to prayer and to the ministry of the word." And what they said pleased the whole gathering. And they chose Stephen, a man full of faith in the Holy Spirit, and Philip, and Prochorus, and Nicanor, and Timon, and Parmenas, and Nicolaus, a proselyte of Antioch. These they set before the apostles, and they prayed and laid their hands on them. And the word of God continued to increase, and the number of the disciples multiplied greatly in Jerusalem, and a great many of the priests became obedient to the faith. Thanks be to the Lord for the reading of his word. Amen. Simple outline today. We're going to see the problem, the solution, and the result. Okay? The problem, the solution, and the result. There's your outline. So first of all, the problem. This early church is experiencing growing pains as evidenced by this complaint that is found here for us in verse 1. Now in these days when the disciples were increasing in number, a complaint by the Hellenists arose against the Hebrews because their widows were being neglected in the daily distribution. Now, this is one of those moments where we have to realize we got to do some digging in terms of cultural background to understand what's going on here. It's not immediately apparent. This complaint surfaces in a context of the early church caring for the widows in their midst, which is interesting because in the Old Testament, God commanded his people Israel to care for the widows, the orphans, the poor in their midst, and that was one of the primary functions of the priesthood in the temple. So the temple was the place where Israel, all the Hebrew people, would go in order to receive their sort of welfare benefits, if you will. And so that's where the widows would normally go. But now, in this New Testament era, it is the church that is assuming the responsibility to care for the widows in their midst. So rather than going to the temple, these Jewish widows who have come to trust in Jesus as their Messiah are now coming to the church for support instead of the temple. That's interesting. Now, why would that be? Scholars will tell us that what we see here is probably a feature of the growing tensions that are being unleashed between the Jewish religious leaders and the followers of Jesus, that Jewish leaders are increasingly hostile to anyone who claims the name of Jesus. And so instead of being able to receive welcome and benefits and care at the temple, these widows are finding it hard to go there anymore because they believe in Jesus, and so now they're shifting. And what we're seeing here is the church is starting to pick up now some of the temple functions in terms of providing benevolence and care for these widows. And so every day, they have this daily distribution of food for these impoverished widows. And there's two groups of these widows, we find out. There's the Hebraic widows, the Hebrews, and the Hellenistic widows. So these two groups of people. Now, who are they? In first century Judaism, the majority of the population was what was called Hebraic Jews. They spoke Aramaic, which was a sister language of the ancient Hebrew that the scriptures were written in. And they were culturally very traditional and very Jewish. They looked Jewish, they talked Jewish, they acted Jewish, they had Jewish customs and Jewish diet and Jewish feasts, and they adhered to everything as much as they could. So these were the Hebraic Jews. And then there was a minority, about 10 to 20% of the population, and they were referred to as Hellenistic Jews or Grecian Jews. And you'll recall that Israel had been swept up in the Greco-Roman world for a number of centuries. And so there was immense cultural pressure from the overlords to adopt a Greco-Roman way of life. And so the Hellenistic Jews tried to retain their Jewish roots while assimilating to the mainstream Greco-Roman culture. And so they spoke Greek instead of Aramaic because everybody was speaking Greek now. Aramaic's gone, Greek is where it's at. They increasingly patterned their lifestyle after the Greco-Roman world. and what their friends and neighbors were doing. So they just kind of went and they dressed the same, they acted the same, they sort of blended in whenever they could. And so you can imagine the kinds of tensions that would arise between these two groups, the Hebraic Jews and the Hellenistic Jews. The Hebraic Jews were always thinking the Hellenistic Jews were sellouts, that they were abandoning their roots, that they were devaluing their cultural heritage and disloyal to God. And the Hellenistic Jews looked at the Hebraic Jews and said, "You guys are cultural relics. You know, you're living in yesteryear. You need to get out of your subcultural bubble and get with the program." And so there were these tensions, and apparently these tensions between these two cultural groups show up in the food line. And somehow the Hellenistic Jews, which are, remember, the minority, feel that their widows are not getting a fair share, that undue preference is being shown to the Hebraic widows, who are the majority, remember, and to the neglect of the Hellenistic widows, the minority. Now, we're not told if this is perception or reality. We're not told if it's an accidental thing or if it's intentional. All we know is the complaint is lodged with the apostles, and I think this is significant. They take it seriously, don't they? They listen. And I think that's important for leaders everywhere, isn't it? Complaints can be viewed as annoying, but there's often great insight to be found. And so the apostles take this seriously because they value the unity of this church family that they are shepherding, and because this conflict has great potential to threaten and divide this united family of what God is building. These deep-rooted, pre-existing cultural tensions start causing friction in this new community of faith. It's like a wedge that's being driven into the heart of this united church, and they realize we've got to stop it before it gets out of control. Jesus has done far too much to unite this family. We're one redeemed people of God. We have one Savior and one Lord. We have one Holy Spirit that's united us as one family. And what God has joined together, let no one tear asunder. But more than that, I think the apostles realize this conflict also has the threat of distorting the beauty of the gospel in their midst. You know, the gospel message that everyone is welcome and equal at the foot of the cross, that we're all sinners saved by grace, that we're all saints and co-heirs in Christ because of what he has done on the cross to save us, that we are one as a body. It doesn't matter. It doesn't matter in the body of Christ whether you're a Hebrew or a Hellenist, does it? It doesn't matter. Because Jesus is building one church, one family, from people from every nation, tribe, tongue, and language, and knitting them together. We are one in Christ through the beauty of the gospel. And so sociocultural preferences and bias being shown to one group of widows over another is a distortion of the gospel itself. You see the problem. If you say the gospel has made us all one and that we're brothers and sisters in Christ, then you cannot play favorites in the food line. It's a distortion. It's also a potential distraction. This conflict has the potential to pull the apostles' focus off the things that really matter, their primary calling. Verse 2, the 12 summoned the full number of the disciples and said, "It's not right that we should give up preaching the word of God to serve tables." See, Jesus had committed

commission the apostles to be his witnesses in Jerusalem, Judea, Samaria, and the uttermost parts of the earth. It was their God-given responsibility and assignment to proclaim the message of Jesus and preach the word of God. And as important as the equitable distribution of food is, and it is important, this is a gospel issue, remember? If they take a hands-on approach to solving this, it's going to distract them from their main, primary, central calling. We can't afford to lose our focus. That's what they're saying. And so we see the problem here. The problem is one of distortion and distraction. Distorted the gospel, distracting from focus. And so now the apostles are going to try to find a way to address this complaint in a way that unity is preserved in the body so that the gospel will shine with clarity and beauty and so that they can remain laser focused on what they're called to do. So let's look at the solution, the solution. In verse 2, we read that the 12 apostles summoned the full number of the disciples. So this is the first church business meeting, yeah? If you deplore those things, this is who you can blame, okay? There you go, this is the first church business meeting. And they say, Acts chapter 6, verse 2b, it's not right that we should give up preaching the word of God to serve tables. Verse 3, therefore, brothers, pick out from among you 7 men of good repute, full of the Spirit and of wisdom, who we will appoint to this duty. But we will devote ourselves to prayer and the ministry of the word. When they say here, it's not right for us to give up preaching the word of God to wait tables, they're not saying it isn't right in our eyes. They're not saying it's not logistically feasible. They're saying it's not right in God's eyes. The apostles know that the resurrected Jesus himself has given them an assignment to be gospel witnesses, and they can't afford to be distracted. It's not that they think serving tables is beneath them. This is a very important task. Remember, it's a gospel issue. But they've got to stay focused. They've got to stay devoted, as they put it in verse 4, to prayer and the ministry of the word. And these twin priorities, friends, the prayer and the ministry of the word, are the very lifeblood of our relationship with God, aren't they? It's like breathing. Like through the word of God, God speaks to us, and through prayer, we speak back to God. It's like we breathe in God's word to us, and we breathe out in prayer our word back to God. It's like breathing. It's so central to who we are, to our life. And the apostles realize if they become distracted from their primary task, not only will their lives be spiritually asphyxiated, that the church they lead will suffer from spiritual oxygen deprivation as well. If they give up their central calling, their preaching will become lifeless. Their personal spiritual growth will be truncated. Their leadership will be stripped of power, and their people will be ultimately betrayed. And the apostles know something that's so important for us to remember as well, and that is that good things can slowly distract us from the very best of things, the essential things. Spending time with Jesus, abiding in Jesus, staying faithful to his calling. These are the simple, non-negotiable things. A little sidebar here. We got to ask ourselves, am I prioritizing the word of God and prayer in my daily life? Am I prioritizing it? If someone looked at my calendar, would they say this person values the word of God and prayer? I don't know about you, but I find it so easy to run around and be task-oriented and try to solve problems all the time. And the apostles are showing us that behavior flows from being, that doing stems from delight, that action comes from abiding. Breathing in God's word, breathing out our word to God in

You pick seven guys from among you who can address the issue. But not just anybody, they need to be qualified. They need to be spiritually qualified. They need to have a good reputation. They need to be well respected by the church family for their godly character, their maturity in Christ. They need to be full of the Holy Spirit. This is a pattern of yielding to the Spirit's will, to submitting to his leadership in their lives. To be full of the Spirit means the Spirit fully has control of them, and they are full of wisdom. So wisdom is skill in living. They need to have skill in navigating the complexities of life, because cultural bias runs really deep, and you don't always see it. And they're going to need great wisdom and care and discernment to get to the roots of what's going on in the food line. Verse 5, and what they said pleased the whole gathering, Hebrews and Hellenists alike. And they chose Stephen, a man full of faith and the Holy Spirit, and Philip and Prochorus and Nicanor and Timon and Parmenas and Nicolaus and a proselyte of Antioch. And these they set before the apostles, they prayed and laid their hands on them. So we have Stephen here. He heads the list, probably because he's the de facto leader of the group. He's going to play a prominent role in the coming chapters. And he's going to show up again in chapter 8. Then we have Prochorus. He's never mentioned again in the Bible, but we do know from church history that he became the bishop of Nicomedia and was later martyred in Antioch. Then this guy, Nicanor, we don't know anything about him from Scripture or anywhere else. We have Timon. We don't know anything about him. We got Parmenas. We don't know anything about him. Or Nicolaus is a proselyte of Antioch. That is a Gentile who has chosen to become Jewish, get circumcised, start following the ways of the Hebrew people, and he has now come to trust in Jesus as well as the Messiah, but he's of Gentile origin. And the fact that he particularly is highlighted as a proselyte probably means none of the others are, okay? But now we have seven. And what's significant here, and don't miss this, is that all seven of these men have names that are Greek in origin. They're Greek names. These are not good Hebrew names. So they're not Judah or Simon or Joseph or Reuben, right? These are Greek names from the Hellenized world. Now, remember, it was the Hellenists that came complaining that the Hellenistic widows were being shorted. And the apostle said, choose from among you, this group of who are bringing the complaint, the Hellenists. And now we have a list of seven names, and all those names are Greek in orientation. So in other words, what's happening here is the apostles are empowering Hellenistic Jewish followers of Jesus to be the leadership core who will ensure fair and equitable distribution for the widows. They're inviting minority voices into leadership. They're giving them a seat at the table, not to check some diversity box, but because the Hellenists saw the problem with unique clarity, didn't they? Because they were especially motivated to get this gospel issue rectified. And because they too were full of the Holy Spirit. And they had the wisdom of God as well. This takes so much humility on the part of the apostles, doesn't it? Do you realize they're sharing leadership? They're listening and learning and empowering others. They're not getting defensive. They're trusting the Spirit in their brothers who are of a very different cultural orientation in life. There's so much we can learn as a church from their godly example here. And so they pray now, and they lay hands on these seven, commissioning them for this important ministry. And the solution, you see, is one of integrity
and intentionality. Integrity and intentionality.

0: intentionality. These seven will go to work to ensure that there is integrity between the gospel proclaimed, that all these people are one in Christ, and the gospel enacted as each widow receives her due without partiality in the food line. Integrity. They belong together, integrated. And there's intentionality, as this focus now allows the apostles to remain purposefully devoted to their God-given ministry of the Word of God and prayer. Integrity and intentionality. And then the result. The result. Acts chapter 6, verse 7. And the Word of God continued to increase, and the number of the disciples multiplied greatly in Jerusalem, and a great many of the priests became obedient to the faith. So as the apostles intentionally focus on the Word of God in prayer, and the seven now faithfully administer the distribution of the food to the widows with gospel integrity, as each does their part, the Word of God now continues to increase. The number of disciples multiplies greatly. That's the first time Luke uses this word. Up until this point, and more were added, and daily they were added, and there was more believing and being added to their number day after day. It's adding. It's the language of adding. This is the first time that we get multiply. Why? Because leaders have been multiplied, and solutions are multiplying, and so the gospel is multiplying. And a great many of the priests become obedient to the faith. Remember the priests who were so hostile to the way of Jesus, who weren't even letting the widows come and collect the food. Those are the priests who are now turning to Jesus and becoming obedient followers of him. And Luke finishes with this highlight. The priests were believing and obeying. It's not a throwaway conclusion. Why would he bring this up right at the end? Remember, it was the priests who were assigned to care for the widows in the temple. And now, the seven are so effectively ministering to Hebraic and Hellenistic widows alike in the church that these priests start to see in the church the true fulfillment of what they were called to do in the temple. They see the heart of God enacted and enfleshed and embodied in the church. They see his tender mercies exemplified in the voluntary care of these widows. There's no law or decree that says the church has to care for widows. They're doing it from the goodness of their heart as an overflow of the gospel. You see this? They see God's reconciling love, mending the socio-cultural divides that plagued this Jerusalem-centric church, or the people. They see this reconciliation happening. They see God's humble servant heart depicted in servant leaders who relinquish control and non-defensiveness and invite others into leadership. The priests see in the church what God had always intended for the temple. And when they see God's heart on display, embodied in the life of his people, they're drawn, they're compelled, and they're welcomed in. Even them. Some of those priests, no doubt, were among the people who gave these Jesus followers a really hard time in the temple. These are the same group of people, maybe not the chief leaders, but part of the tribe. These are the people that put them on trial and all of that. And now, in Christ, they're family. They're family. Forgiven, known, loved, and accepted, because the gospel is for everyone. It's for everyone. And the result is mutuality and multiplication. Mutuality and multiplication. As Hebrews and Hellenists, fishermen, tax collectors, zealots, and now priests together in Christ as one family display the beauty of the gospel, being reconciled to God and reconciled one with another, full of mutual love and affection. And then it multiplies. Because when there's witness like this, the gospel will not be contained. Amen?
1: Amen.
0: The gospel will not be contained. And so here's the bottom line, friends. The more we become what we believe, the more the world beholds the gospel's beauty. The more we become what we believe, the more the world beholds the gospel's beauty. You know, there's a gap in all of us. We all have a gap. There's a gap between what we believe, what we profess, and what we behave, how we behave. There's a gap in our lives. There's a gap in every church between what we profess and what we actually do. And for the early church, that gap was sociocultural bias that was creeping in and distorting the gospel in the food line. And no doubt, friends, we have gaps today, all of us, and all of us collectively. You know, if you were to go down the street in Chicago or whatever city you live in, if you were to poll folks who've given up on church, many of them would tell you they left because of a gap. There was some kind of gap between what Jesus people are supposed to be and say they are and how they lived. And so you'll hear things like, well, I like Jesus, I just can't stand the church. And at one level, when we hear stuff like that, we might immediately want to say, well, don't follow us, follow Jesus. You know, he's the only perfect one. He's the one we pay attention to. He's the only one 100% worth following. And there's some validity to that. But don't you see, the early church is showing us that's not enough. That's not enough. The early church is showing us we've got to take a hard look at ourselves. We got to pay attention to where our behavior is distorting the beauty of the gospel in the view of other people around us. Where are the gaps? Where are my gaps individually and our gaps collectively? I guarantee people around you see your gaps. Your kids see your gaps. Your spouse sees your gaps. Your coworkers see your gaps. Our community sees our gaps. The early church is showing us by example. We've got to do what they say on the London Underground. We've got to mind the gap. Mind the gap. Because friends, when we get this right, when we address our lives and bring them in submission to the gospel of Jesus Christ, when we start to live out what we profess and say we believe, as we are increasingly conformed to the image of Christ, it is breathtakingly beautiful. It changes the world. Notice, this is not a call to be perfect in every way. As a matter of fact, it's a call to actually admit that we have the gaps, isn't it? This early church bears testimony, not because they're perfect, but because they're pursuing a solution imperfectly. They're addressing things the world will never cause them to address because it's just baked into the culture, but they're doing it in such a fresh and innovative way. They're pursuing it because the gospel has taken hold of their lives and they realize we can't live the same way we used to. We got to be different kind of people. And the gospel, don't you see, the gospel is what gives us the power to actually see the gaps in our own lives. The gospel comes first and tells us we're far more sinful than we ever dared realize, which means we don't have to be defensive anymore. We are people who love confession, aren't we? This is how our life works. We're dying to ourselves. We're seeing our gaps. We live by grace. The gospel comes and teaches us it's okay to not be okay. We just can't stay that way. So the gospel comes and gives us the humility to finally be honest. And when someone points out a gap, we don't have to get all defensive. We can invite them in and say, you know what? Help me see more. Because I have so much to change and so much to grow. And it's safe because of the gospel of grace for me to openly admit my faults. I don't have to hide. I don't have to pretend. I can just come clean. And then the gospel comes in with and gives us courage, not just humility, but courage. Courage, because you know what? The resurrection power of Christ is in our lives. The Holy Spirit is with us. And so we don't have to stay stuck. We have power to change and grow and transform because Jesus has taken hold of our lives. And as we obey him and follow him in the power of the Spirit, everything can start changing in us and through us and around us. So the gospel is our hope, you see, of faithfully growing into the image of Christ so that we shine the light of the gospel to the world. And the more we become what we believe, the more the world beholds the gospel's beauty. Amen. Oh, may God make us into this kind of people. Let's pray. Father, there's so much in us that needs help, that needs change, that needs confession and repentance, that needs the Holy Spirit to lead us and guide us out of our mess. Father, help us to be humble enough to admit it. Help us to see the gaps, to confess it, and to start walking in obedience and faith so that we might be conformed to the image of Christ. Father, help our lives to imperfectly but brilliantly shine the wonder of what you can do with a sinful people like us, saved by grace, empowered by the Spirit, and sent out as a different kind of people. Father, help us to live this way. Help us to give you all the broken pieces of our lives. Bring your resurrection power to take increasing control over who we are, and through our lives, shine the beauty of the gospel to those who need to see it. We pray this in Jesus' name. And all God's people said, amen, amen.
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I trust our evening so far has been encouraging to you. And if you're just now joining us, welcome. As we turn to Brooke Ligetwood, our next artist, coming up next, singing Burn, reminding us, of course, that we have a God who loves us. And I trust that the more we reflect on that, we too would sing that we would have hearts that burn for him.

It is said that the point of our lives is to point to Him. In whatever you find yourself doing, glorify God, because it all belongs to Him. 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

That was Phil Wickham kicking us off this music hour on Pilgrim Radio with Back to Life. It's great to consider the promises God has made to us, that we have eternal life waiting for us with Him. If that's not a joy to you, I do not know what would be. So I trust Keith and Kristen Getty up next would bring us a good and appropriate response. How can I keep from singing?

That was Michael Card singing God's Own Fool here on Pilgrim Radio. This evening, I've got a word of encouragement for you from Illinois Pastor Colin Smith, who said, "Redeeming sinners from all nations through Jesus Christ was God's plan from the beginning." We see our God is a sovereign God, isn't he? So nothing escapes his notice, and nothing in this mysterious way, nothing is accidental. And so I trust that whatever you are going through right now, whether good or ill, that you would be humbled before God, most importantly, knowing that if you have riches, it comes from God. Or if you are experiencing the dregs of life, know that God is even there and that he's working in your heart even there. So be encouraged as we turn to Leanna Crawford up next, singing Fragile Heart.

Here's a daily devotional from Johnny Erickson Tada's book, Pearls of Great Price, from Jeremiah 31, verses 31 to 33. The time is coming, declares the Lord, when I will make a new covenant with the house of Israel and with the house of Judah. It will not be like the covenant I made with their forefathers when I took them by the hand to lead them out of Egypt, because they broke my covenant, though I was a husband to them, declares the Lord. This is the covenant I will make with the house of Israel after that time, declares the Lord. I will put my laws in their minds and write it on their hearts. I will be their God, and they will be my people. In the old covenant God made with Abraham, he swore he would never forget his people. But just a casual reading of the Old Testament shows they forgot him. One sin led to another, and soon there wasn't a commandment Israel hadn't broken. Who now deserved to be cut in two? But God had created his people to mirror him, not to be miniatures of Lucifer. It would take great wisdom and compassion on the part of God to save his people without trivializing their guilt, to cure them without letting the horror of sin ever be forgotten, to mingle mercy with justice. Hebrews 9:15 explains how he did it. For this reason, Christ is the mediator of a new covenant. He has died as a ransom to set them free from the sins committed under the first covenant. Amazing love. Remember the old covenant? God cut himself and bled so that man might not be cut off from him. Jesus Christ, the Son of Man, fulfilled the old covenant and made a new one, a better one. Hallelujah. And you have come to God, the judge of all men, to Jesus, the mediator of a new covenant, and to the sprinkled blood that speaks a better word. I am humbled, precious Lord, that you bled and died so that I might be rescued. Thank you. From Johnny Erickson Tada's book, Pearls of Great Price, on Pilgrim Radio.

As we come to the end of our day here on Pilgrim Radio, we just heard Megan Garrett sing Follow Me. We're looking forward at midnight Pacific time to reading from God's Word. I trust it would be encouragement to you, nourishing for your soul, as tonight we continue reading through the Old Testament from Ecclesiastes 1 to Song of Solomon chapter 6. Join us for this very exciting portion of Scripture as we turn, in the meantime, to Ben Fuller singing Chasing Rebels.

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0: 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The Bible is God's Word. 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
1: Ecclesiastes chapter 1, verse 12. I, the preacher, was king over Israel in Jerusalem, and I set my heart to seek and search out by wisdom concerning all that is done under heaven. This burdensome task God has given to the sons of men, by which they may be exercised. I have seen all the works that are done under the sun, and indeed, all is vanity and grasping for the wind. What is crooked cannot be made straight, and what is lacking cannot be numbered. I communed with my heart, saying, Look, I have attained greatness, and have gained more wisdom than all who were before me in Jerusalem. My heart has understood great wisdom and knowledge, and I set my heart to know wisdom and to know madness and folly. I perceived that this also is grasping for the wind. For in much wisdom is much grief, and he who increases knowledge increases sorrow. Ecclesiastes chapter 2. I said in my heart, Come now, I will test you with mirth. Therefore, enjoy pleasure. But surely, this also was vanity. I said of laughter, Madness, and of mirth, what does it accomplish? I searched in my heart how to gratify my flesh with wine, while guiding my heart with wisdom, and how to lay hold on folly, till I might see what was good for the sons of men to do under heaven all the days of their lives. I made my works great. I built myself houses and planted myself vineyards. I made myself gardens and orchards, and I planted all kinds of fruit trees in them. I made myself water pools from which to water the growing trees of the grove. I acquired male and female servants and had servants born in my house. Yes, I had greater possessions of herds and flocks than all who were in Jerusalem before me. I also gathered for myself silver and gold and the special treasures of kings and of the provinces. I acquired male and female singers, the delights of the sons of men, and musical instruments of all kinds. So I became great and excelled more than all who were before me in Jerusalem. Also, my wisdom remained with me. Whatever my eyes desired, I did not keep from them. I did not withhold my heart from any pleasure, for my heart rejoiced in all my labor, and this was my reward from all my labor. Then I looked on all the works that my hands had done, and on the labor in which I had toiled, and indeed, all was vanity and grasping for the wind. There was no profit under the sun. Then I turned myself to consider wisdom and madness and folly. For what can the man do who succeeds the king? Only what he has already done. Then I saw that wisdom excels folly as light excels darkness. The wise man's eyes are in his head, but the fool walks in darkness. Yet I myself perceived that the same event happens to them all. So I said in my heart, as it happens to the fool, it also happens to me. And why was I then more wise? Then I said in my heart, this also is vanity. For there is no more remembrance of the wise than of the fool forever, since all that now is will be forgotten in the days to come. And how does a wise man die? As the fool. Therefore, I hated life, because the work that was done under the sun was distressing to me. For all is vanity and grasping for the wind. Then I hated all my labor in which I had toiled under the sun, because I must leave it to the man who will come after me. And who knows whether he will be wise or a fool? Yet he will rule over all my labor in which I toiled and in which I have shown myself wise under the sun. This also is vanity. Therefore, I turned my heart and despaired of all the labor in which I had toiled under the sun. For there is a man whose labor is with wisdom, knowledge, and skill. Yet he must leave his heritage to a man who has not labored for it. This also is vanity and a great evil. For what has man for all his labor, and for the striving of his heart with which he has toiled under the sun? For all his days are sorrowful, and his work burdensome. Even in the night his heart takes no rest. This also is vanity. Nothing is better for a man than that he should eat and drink, and that his soul should enjoy good in his labor. This also I saw was from the hand of God. For who can eat, or who can have enjoyment more than I? For God gives wisdom and knowledge and joy to a man who is good in his sight. But to the sinner he gives the work of gathering and collecting, that he may give to him who is good before God. This also is vanity and grasping for the wind. Ecclesiastes chapter 3. To everything there is a season, a time for every purpose under heaven, a time to be born and a time to die, a time to plant and a time to pluck what is planted, a time to kill and a time to heal, a time to break down and a time to build up, a time to weep and a time to laugh, a time to mourn and a time to dance, a time to cast away stones and a time to gather stones, a time to embrace and a time to refrain from embracing, a time to gain and a time to lose, a time to keep and a time to throw away, a time to tear and a time to sow, a time to keep silence and a time to speak, a time to love and a time to hate, a time of war and a time of peace. What profit has the worker from that in which he labors? I have seen the God-given task with which the sons of men are to be occupied. He has made everything beautiful in its time. Also, he has put eternity in their hearts, except that no one can find out the work that God does from beginning to end. I know that nothing is better for them than to rejoice and to do good in their lives, and also that every man should eat and drink and enjoy the good of all his labor. It is the gift of God. I know that whatever God does, it shall be forever. Nothing can be added to it, and nothing taken from it. God does it, that men should fear before him. That which is has already been, and what is to be has already been. And God requires an account of what is past. Moreover, I saw under the sun, in the place of judgment, wickedness was there, and in the place of righteousness, iniquity was there. I said in my heart, God shall judge the righteous and the wicked, for there is a time there for every purpose and for every work. I said in my heart, concerning the condition of the sons of men, God tests them, that they may see that they themselves are like animals. For what happens to the sons of men also happens to animals. One thing befalls them. As one dies, so dies the other. Surely, they all have one breath. Man has no advantage over animals, for all is vanity. All go to one place. All are from the dust, and all return to dust. Who knows the spirit of the sons of men, which goes upward, and the spirit of the animal, which goes down to the earth? So I perceived that nothing is better than a man should rejoice in his own works, for that is his heritage. For who can bring him to see what will happen after him? Ecclesiastes chapter 4. Then I returned and considered all the oppression that is done under the sun. And look, the tears of the oppressed, but they have no comforter. On the side of their oppressors there is power, but they have no comforter. Therefore I praised the dead who were already dead, more than the living who are still alive. Yet better than both is he who has never existed, who has not seen the evil work that is done under the sun. Again I saw that for all toil and every skillful work a man is envied by his neighbor. This also is vanity and grasping for the wind. The fool folds his hands and consumes his own flesh. Better a handful with quietness than both hands full together with toil and grasping for the wind. Then I returned, and I saw vanity under the sun. There is one alone without companion. He has neither son nor brother, yet there is no end to all his labors, nor is his eye satisfied with riches. But he never asks, for whom do I toil and deprive myself of good? This also is vanity and a grave misfortune. Two are better than one, because they have a good reward for their labor. For if they fall, one will lift up his companion. But woe to him who is alone when he falls, for he has no one to help him up. Again, if two lie down together, they will keep warm. But how can one be warm alone? Though one may be overpowered by another, two can withstand him. And a threefold cord is not quickly broken. Better a poor and wise youth than an old and foolish king, who will be admonished no more. For he comes out of prison to be king, although he was born poor in his kingdom. I saw all the living who walk under the sun. They were with the second youth who stands in his place. There was no end of all the people over whom he was made king. Yet those who come afterward will not rejoice in him. Surely this also is vanity and grasping for the wind. Ecclesiastes chapter 5. Walk prudently when you go to the house of God, and draw near to hear, rather than to give the sacrifice of fools, for they do not know that they do evil. Do not be rash with your mouth, and let not your heart utter anything hastily before God. For God is in heaven, and you on earth. Therefore, let your words be few. For a dream comes through much activity, and a fool's voice is known by his many words. When you make a vow to God, do not delay to pay it, for he has no pleasure in fools. Pay what you have vowed. Better not to vow than to vow and not pay. Do not let your mouth cause your flesh to sin, nor say before the messenger of God that it was an error. Why should God be angry at your excuse and destroy the work of your hands? For in the multitude of dreams and many words, there is also vanity. But fear God. If you see the oppression of the poor and the violent perversion of justice and righteousness in a province, do not marvel at the matter. For high official watches over high official, and higher officials are over them. Moreover, the profit of the land is for all. Even the king is served from the field. He who loves silver will not be satisfied with silver, nor he who loves abundance with increase. This also is vanity. When goods increase, they increase who eat them. So what profit have the owners except to see them with their eyes? The sleep of a laboring man is sweet, whether he eats little or much, but the abundance of the rich will not permit him to sleep. There is a severe evil which I have seen under the sun. Riches kept for their owner to his hurt. But those riches perish through misfortune. When he begets a son, there is nothing in his hand. As he came from his mother's womb, naked shall he return, to go as he came. And he shall take nothing from his labor, which he may carry away in his hand. And this also is a severe evil. Just exactly as he came, so shall he go. And what profit has he who has labored for the wind? All his days he also eats in darkness, and he has much sorrow and sickness and anger. Here's what I've seen. It is good and fitting for one to eat and drink and to enjoy the good of all his labor in which he toils under the sun all the days of his life which God gives him, for it is his heritage. As for every man to whom God has given riches and wealth and given him power to eat of it, to receive his heritage and rejoice in his labor, this is the gift of God. For he will not dwell unduly on the days of his life, because God keeps him busy with the joy of his heart. Ecclesiastes chapter 6. There is an evil which I have seen under the sun, and it is common among men. A man to whom God has given riches and wealth and honor, so that he lacks nothing for himself of all he desires, yet God does not give him power to eat of it, but a foreigner consumes it. This is vanity, and it is an evil affliction. If a man begets 100 children and lives many years, so that the days of his years are many, but his soul is not satisfied with goodness, or indeed he has no burial, I say that a stillborn child is better than he. For it comes in vanity, and it departs in darkness, and its name is covered with darkness. Though it has not seen the sun or known anything, this has more rest than that man. Even if he lives 1,000 years twice, but has not seen goodness. Do not all go to one place? All the labor of man is for his mouth, and yet the soul is not satisfied. For what more has the wise man than the fool? What does the poor man have who knows how to walk before the living? Better is the sight of the eyes than the wandering of desire. This also is vanity and grasping for the wind. Whatever one is, he has been named already, for it is known that he is man. And he cannot contend with him who is mightier than he. Since there are many things that increase vanity, how is man the better? For who knows what is good for man in life? All the days of his vain life, which he passes like a shadow. Who can tell a man what will happen after him under the sun? Ecclesiastes chapter 7. A good name is better than precious ointment, and the day of death than the day of one's birth. Better to go to the house of mourning than to go to the house of feasting. For that is the end of all men, and the living will take it to heart. Sorrow is better than laughter, for by a sad countenance the heart is made better. The heart of the wise is in the house of mourning, but the heart of fools is in the house of mirth. It is better to hear the rebuke of the wise than for a man to hear the song of fools. For like the crackling of thorns under a pot, so is the laughter of the fool. This also is vanity. Surely oppression destroys a wise man's reason, and a bribe debases the heart. The end of a thing is better than its beginning. The patient in spirit is better than the proud in spirit. Do not hasten in your spirit to be angry, for anger rests in the bosom of fools. Do not say, "Why were the former days better than these?" For you do not inquire wisely concerning this. Wisdom is good with an inheritance, and profitable to those who see the sun. For wisdom is a defense, as money is a defense. But the excellence of knowledge is that wisdom gives life to those who have it. Consider the work of God, for who can make straight what he has made crooked? In the day of prosperity, be joyful. But in the day of adversity, consider. Surely God has appointed the one as well as the other, so that man can find out nothing that will come after him. I have seen everything in my days of vanity. There is a just man who perishes in his righteousness,

and cursing you. For many times also your own heart has known that even you have cursed others. All this I have proved by wisdom. I said, I will be wise, but it was far from me. As for that which is far off and exceedingly deep, who can find it out? I applied my heart to know, to search, and seek out wisdom and the reason of things, to know the wickedness of folly, even of foolishness and madness. And I find more bitter than death. The woman whose heart is snares and nets, whose hands are fetters, he who pleases God shall escape from her, but the sinner shall be trapped by her. Here is what I have found, says the preacher, adding one thing to the other to find out the reason, which my soul still seeks, but I cannot find. One man among a thousand I have found, but a woman among all these I have not found. Truly, this only I have found, that God made man upright, but they have sought out many schemes. Ecclesiastes chapter 8. Who is like a wise man? And who knows the interpretation of a thing? A man's wisdom makes his face shine, and the sternness of his face is changed. I say, keep the king's commandment for the sake of your oath to God. Do not be hasty to go from his presence. Do not take your stand for an evil thing, for he does whatever pleases him. Where the word of a king is, there is power. And who may say to him, what are you doing? He who keeps his command will experience nothing harmful, and a wise man's heart discerns both time and judgment. Because for every matter there is a time and judgment, though the misery of man increases greatly. For he does not know what will happen, so who can tell him when it will occur? No one has power over the spirit to retain the spirit, and no one has power in the day of death. There is no release from that war, and wickedness will not deliver those who are given to it. All this I have seen, and applied my heart to every work that is done under the sun. There is a time in which one man rules over another to his own hurt. Then I saw the wicked buried, who had come and gone from the place of holiness, and they were forgotten in the city where they had so done. This also is vanity, because the sentence against an evil work is not executed speedily. Therefore the heart of the sons of men is fully set in them to do evil. Though a sinner does evil 100 times, and his days are prolonged, yet I surely know that it will be well with those who fear God, who fear before him. But it will not be well with the wicked, nor will he prolong his days, which are as a shadow, because he does not fear before God. There is a vanity which occurs on earth, that there are just men to whom it happens according to the work of the wicked. Again, there are wicked men to whom it happens according to the work of the righteous. I said that this also is vanity. So I commended enjoyment, because a man has nothing better under the sun than to eat, drink, and be merry. For this will remain with him in his labor all the days of his life, which God gives him under the sun. When I applied my heart to know wisdom, and to see the business that is done on earth, even though one sees no sleep day or night, then I saw all the work of God, that a man cannot find out the work that is done under the sun. For though a man labors to discover it,
yet he will not find.

0: Moreover, though a wise man attempts to know it, he will not be able to find it. Ecclesiastes chapter 9. For I considered all this in my heart, so that I could declare it all, that the righteous and the wise and their works are in the hand of God. People know neither love nor hatred by anything they see before them. All things come alike to all. One event happens to the righteous and the wicked, to the good, the clean, and the unclean, to him who sacrifices and him who does not sacrifice. As is the good, so is the sinner. He who takes an oath, as he who fears an oath. This is an evil in all that is done under the sun, that one thing happens to all. Truly, the hearts of the sons of men are full of evil. Madness is in their hearts while they live, and after that they go to the dead. But for him who is joined to all the living, there is hope. For a living dog is better than a dead lion. For the living know that they will die, but the dead know nothing, and they have no more reward, for the memory of them is forgotten. Also their love, their hatred, and their envy have now perished. Never more will they have a share in anything done under the sun. Go, eat your bread with joy, and drink your wine with a merry heart. For God has already accepted your works. Let your garments always be white, and let your head lack no oil. Live joyfully with the wife whom you love all the days of your vain life, which he has given you under the sun, all your days of vanity. For that is your portion in life and in the labor which you perform under the sun. Whatever your hand finds to do, do it with your might, for there is no work or device or knowledge or wisdom in the grave where you're going. I returned and saw under the sun that the race is not to the swift, nor the battle to the strong, nor bread to the wise, nor riches to men of understanding, nor favor to men of skill, but time and chance happen to them all. For man also does not know his time, like fish taken in a cruel net, like birds caught in a snare, so the sons of men are snared in an evil time when it falls suddenly upon them. This wisdom I have also seen under the sun, and it seemed great to me. There was a little city with few men in it, and a great king came against it, besieged it, and built great snares around it. Now there was found in it a poor wise man, and he, by his wisdom, delivered the city. Yet no one remembered that same poor man. Then I said, wisdom is better than strength. Nevertheless, the poor man's wisdom is despised, and his words are not heard. Words of the wise, spoken quietly, should be heard, rather than the shout of a ruler of fools. Wisdom is better than weapons of war, but one sinner destroys much good. Ecclesiastes chapter 10. Dead flies putrefy the perfumer's ointment and cause it to give off a foul odor. So does a little folly to one respected for wisdom and honor. A wise man's heart is at his right hand, but a fool's heart at his left. Even when a fool walks along the way, he lacks wisdom, and he shows everyone that he is a fool. If the spirit of the ruler rises against you, do not leave your post, for conciliation pacifies great offenses. There is an evil I have seen under the sun, as an error proceeding from the ruler. Folly is set in great dignity, while the rich sit in a lowly place. I have seen servants on horses, while princes walk on the ground like servants. He who digs a pit will fall into it, and whoever breaks through a wall will be bitten by a serpent. He who quarries stones may be hurt by them, and he who splits wood may be endangered by it. If the axe is dull, and one does not sharpen the edge, then he must use more strength. But wisdom brings success. A serpent may bite when it is not charmed. The babbler is no different. The words of a wise man's mouth are gracious, but the lips of a fool shall swallow him up. The words of his mouth begin with foolishness, and the end of his talk is raving madness. A fool also multiplies words. No man knows what is to be. Who can tell him what will be after him? The labor of fools wearies them, for they do not even know how to go to the city. Woe to you, O land, when your king is a child, and your princes feast in the morning. Blessed are you, O land, when your king is the son of nobles, and your princes feast at the proper time, for strength and not for drunkenness. Because of laziness the building decays, and through idleness of hands the house leaks. A feast is made for laughter, and wine makes merry, but money answers everything. Do not curse the king, even in your thought. Do not curse the rich, even in your bedroom. For a bird of the air may carry your voice, and a bird in flight may tell the matter. Ecclesiastes chapter 11. Cast your bread upon the waters, for you will find it after many days. Give a serving to seven and also to eight, for you do not know what evil will be on the earth. If the clouds are full of rain, they empty themselves upon the earth, and if a tree falls to the south or the north, in the place where the tree falls, there it shall lie. He who observes the wind will not sow, and he who regards the clouds will not reap. As you do not know what is the way of the wind, or how the bones grow in the womb of her who is with child, so you do not know the works of God who makes everything. In the morning sow your seed, and in the evening do not withhold your hand, for you do not know which will prosper, either this or that, or whether both alike will be good. Truly the light is sweet, and it is pleasant for the eyes to behold the sun. But if a man lives many years and rejoices in them all, yet let him remember the days of darkness, for they will be many. All that is coming is vanity. Rejoice, O young man, in your youth, and let your heart cheer you in the days of your youth. Walk in the ways of your heart and in the sight of your eyes, but know that for all these God will bring you into judgment. Therefore remove sorrow from your heart, and put away evil from your flesh, for childhood and youth are vanity. Ecclesiastes chapter 12. Remember now your Creator in the days of your youth, before the difficult days come, and the years draw near when you say, I have no pleasure in them. While the sun and the light, the moon and the stars are not darkened, and the clouds do not return after the rain, in the day when the keepers of the house tremble, and the strong men bow down, when the grinders cease because they are few, and those that look through the windows grow dim, when the doors are shut in the streets, and the sound of grinding is low, when one rises up at the sound of a bird, and all the daughters of music are brought low. Also, they are afraid of height and of terrors in the way. When the almond tree blossoms, the grasshopper is a burden, and desire fails. For man goes to his eternal home, and the mourners go about the streets. Remember your Creator before the silver cord is loosed, or the golden bowl is broken, or the pitcher shattered at the fountain, or the wheel broken at the well. Then the dust will return to the earth as it was, and the spirit will return to God who gave it. Vanity of vanities, says the preacher, all is vanity. And moreover, because the preacher was wise, he still taught the people knowledge. Yes, he pondered and sought out and set in order many proverbs. The preacher sought to find acceptable words, and what was written was upright, words of truth. The words of the wise are like goads, and the words of scholars are like well-driven nails given by one shepherd. And further, my son, be admonished by these. Of making many books there is no end, and much study is wearisome to the flesh. Let us hear the conclusion of the whole matter. Fear God and keep his commandments, for this is man's all. For God will bring every work into judgment, including every secret thing, whether good or evil. The Song of Solomon, chapter 1, verse 1. The Song of Songs, which is Solomon's. The Shulamite, let him kiss me with the kisses of his mouth, for your love is better than wine. Because of the fragrance of your good ointments, your name is ointment poured forth. Therefore, the virgins love you. Draw me away. The daughters of Jerusalem, we will run after you. The Shulamite, the king has brought me into his chambers. The daughters of Jerusalem, we will be glad and rejoice in you. We will remember your love more than wine. The Shulamite, rightly do they love you. I am dark, but lovely. O daughters of Jerusalem, like the tents of Kedar, like the curtains of Solomon, do not look upon me because I am dark, because the sun has tanned me. My mother's sons were angry with me. They made me the keeper of the vineyards, but my own vineyard I have not kept. To her beloved, tell me, O you whom I love, where you feed your flock, where you make it rest at noon. For why should I be as one who veils herself by the flocks of your companions? The beloved, if you do not know, O fairest among women, follow in the footsteps of the flock, and feed your little goats besides the shepherd's tents. I have compared you, my love, to my filly among Pharaoh's chariots. Your cheeks are lovely with ornaments, your neck with chains of gold. The daughters of Jerusalem, we will make you ornaments of gold with studs of silver. The Shulamite, while the king is at his table, my spikenard sends forth its fragrance. A bundle of myrrh is my beloved to me, that lies all night between my breasts. My beloved is to me a cluster of henna blooms in the vineyards of En-Gedi. The beloved, behold, you are fair, my love. Behold, you are fair. You have dove's eyes. The Shulamite, behold, You are handsome, my beloved, yes, pleasant. Also our bed is green. The beams of our houses are cedar, and our rafters of fir. Song of Solomon, chapter 2. I am the rose of Sharon, and the lily of the valleys. The beloved, like a lily among thorns, so is my love among the daughters. The Shulamite, like an apple tree among the trees of the woods, so is my beloved among the sons. I sat down in his shade with great delight, and his fruit was sweet to my taste. The Shulamite to the daughters of Jerusalem. He brought me to the banqueting house, and his banner over me was love. Sustain me with cakes of raisins, refresh me with apples, for I am lovesick. His left hand is under my head, and his right hand embraces me. I charge you, O daughters of Jerusalem, by the gazelles or by the does of the field, do not stir up nor awaken love until it pleases. The Shulamite. The voice of my beloved, behold, he comes, leaping upon the mountains, skipping upon the hills. My beloved is like a gazelle or a young stag. Behold, he stands behind our wall. He is looking through the windows, gazing through the lattice. My beloved spoke and said to me, Rise up, my love, my fair one, and come away. For lo, the winter is past, the rain is over and gone, the flowers appear on the earth. The time of singing has come, and the voice of the turtle dove is heard in our land. The fig tree puts forth her green figs, and the vines with the tender grapes give a good smell. Rise up, my love, my fair one, and come away. O my dove, in the clefts of the rock, in the secret places of the cliff, let me see your face. Let me hear your voice, for your voice is sweet, and your face is lovely. Her brothers, catch us the foxes, the little foxes that spoil the vines, for our vines have tender grapes. The Shulamite, my beloved is mine, and I am his. He feeds his flock among the lilies. To her beloved, until the day breaks and the shadows flee away, turn, my beloved, and be like a gazelle or a young stag upon the mountains of Bether. Song of Solomon, Chapter 3, The Shulamite. By night on my bed I sought the one I love. I sought him, but I did not find him. I will rise now, I said, and go about the city, in the streets and in the squares. I will seek the one I love. I sought him, but I did not find him. The watchmen who go about the city found me. I said, Have you seen the one I love? Scarcely had I passed by them when I found the one I love. I held him and would not let him go until I had brought him to the house of my mother and into the chamber of her who conceived me. I charge you, O daughters of Jerusalem, by the gazelles or by the does of the field, do not stir up nor awaken love until it pleases. The Shulamite. Who is this coming out of the wilderness, like pillars of smoke, perfumed with myrrh and frankincense, with all the merchant's fragrant powders? Behold, it is Solomon's couch, with 60 valiant men around it, of the valiant of Israel. They all hold swords, being expert in war. Every man has his sword on his thigh, because of fear in the night. Of the wood of Lebanon, Solomon the king made himself a palanquin. He made its pillars of silver, its support of gold, its seat of purple, its interior paved with love by the daughters of Jerusalem. Go forth, O daughters of Zion, and see King Solomon with the crown, with which his mother crowned him on the day of his wedding, the day of the gladness of his heart. Song of Solomon, Chapter 4. The Beloved. Behold, you are fair, my love. Behold, you are fair. You have dove's eyes behind your veil. Your hair is like a flock of goats going down from Mount Gilead. Your teeth are like a flock of shorn sheep, which have come up from the washing, every one of which bears twins, and none is barren among them. Your lips are like a strand of scarlet, and your mouth is lovely. Your temples behind your veil are like a piece of pomegranate. Your neck is like the Tower of David, built for an armory, on which hang 1,000 bucklers, all shields of mighty men. And your breasts are like 2 fawns, twins of a gazelle, which feed among the lilies. Until the day breaks and the shadows flee away, I will go my way to the mountain of myrrh and to the hill of frankincense. You are all fair, my love, and there is no spot in you. Come with me from Lebanon, my spouse, with me from Lebanon. Look from the top of Amana, from the top of Senir and Hermon, from the lion's dens, from the mountains of the leopards. You have ravished my heart, my sister, my spouse. You have ravished my heart with one look of your eyes, with one link of your necklace. How fair is your love, my sister, my spouse. How much better than wine is your love, and the scent of your perfumes than all spices. Your lips, O my spouse, drip as the honeycomb. Honey and milk are under your tongue, and the fragrance of your garments is like the fragrance of Lebanon. A garden enclosed is my sister, my spouse, a spring shut up, a fountain sealed. Your plants are an orchard of pomegranates with pleasant fruits, fragrant henna with spikenard, spikenard and saffron, calamus and cinnamon, with all trees of frankincense, myrrh and aloes, with all the chief spices, a fountain of gardens, a well of living waters, and streams from Lebanon. The Shulamite. Awake, O north wind, and come, O south. Blow upon my garden, that its spices may flow out. Let my beloved come to his garden and eat its pleasant fruits. Song of Solomon, Chapter 5, The Beloved. I have come to my garden, my sister, my spouse. I have gathered my myrrh with my spice. I have eaten my honeycomb with my honey. I have drunk my wine with my milk. To his friends, eat, O friends, drink. Yes, drink deeply, O beloved ones. The Shulamite, I sleep, but my heart is awake. It is the voice of my beloved. He knocks, saying, open for me, my sister, my love, my dove, my perfect one. For my head is covered with dew, my locks with the drops of the night. I have taken off my robe. How can I put it on again? I have washed my feet. How can I defile them? My beloved put his hand by the latch of the door, and my heart yearned for him. I arose to open for my beloved, and my hands dripped with myrrh, my fingers with liquid myrrh on the handles of the lock. I opened for my beloved, but my beloved had turned away and was gone. My heart leaped up when he spoke. I sought him, but I could not find him. I called him, but he gave me no answer. The watchmen who went about the city found me. They struck me, they wounded me. The keepers of the walls took my veil away from me. I charge you, O daughters of Jerusalem, if you find my beloved, that you tell him, I am lovesick. The daughters of Jerusalem, what is your beloved more than another beloved, O fairest among women? What is your beloved more than another beloved, that you so charge us? The Shulamite, my beloved is white and ruddy, chief among 10,000. His head is like the finest gold, his locks are wavy and black as a raven. His eyes are like doves by the rivers of waters, washed with milk and fitly set. His cheeks are like a bed of spices, banks of scented herbs. His lips are lilies, dripping liquid myrrh. His hands are rods of gold, set with beryl. His body is carved ivory, inlaid with sapphires. His legs are pillars of marble, set on bases of fine gold. His countenance is like Lebanon, excellent as the cedars. His mouth is most sweet. Yes, he is altogether lovely. This is my beloved, and this is my friend, O daughters of Jerusalem. Song of Solomon, chapter 6. The daughters of Jerusalem. Where has your beloved gone, O fairest among women? Where has your beloved turned aside, that we may seek him with you? The Shulamite. My beloved has gone to his garden, to the beds of spices, to feed his flock in the gardens, and to gather lilies. I am my beloved's, and my beloved is mine. He feeds his flock among the lilies. The beloved, O my love, you are as beautiful as Tirzah, lovely as Jerusalem, awesome as an army with banners. Turn your eyes away from me, for they have overcome me. Your hair is like a flock of goats going down from Gilead. Your teeth are like a flock of sheep which have come up from the washing. Everyone bears twins, and none is barren among them. Like a piece of pomegranate are your temples behind your veil. There are 60 queens and 80 concubines and virgins without number. My dove, my perfect one, is the only one of her mother, the favorite of the one who bore her. The daughters saw her and called her blessed, the queens and the concubines, and they praised her. Who is she who looks forth as the morning, fair as the moon, clear as the sun, awesome as an army with banners? The Shulamite. I went down to the garden of nuts to see the verdure of the valley, to see whether the vine had budded and the pomegranates had bloomed. Before I was even aware, my soul had made me as the chariots of my noble people. The beloved and his friends, return, return, O Shulamite, return, return, that we may look upon you. The Shulamite, what would you see in the Shulamite? As it were, The Dance of the Two Camps?
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3: Grab your Bible and turn with me to 1 Peter 4. As you turn to 1 Peter 4, let me just say that I mentioned the news about former United States Senator from Nebraska, Ben Sasse, who announced that he had stage 4 pancreatic cancer about right before Christmas. And I think I read his announcement. It was pretty powerful, his announcement of just, again, pointing to his hope being in the gospel of Jesus Christ. That I remember him saying something like, we are all on the clock. Some of us just know that it's going to be sooner than maybe we expected. But this past week, an interview with Ben Sasse was passed around online by many. So you may have had a chance to watch it. If you haven't watched it, I highly recommend it. Ben Sasse is a very, very committed follower of Christ. And it was just an amazing interview with him and Michael Horton, and just speaking about life and death and what really matters, and just kind of his perspective as he's facing a near-term death. And the gospel was front and center. I mean, again, just how there really is no hope in life apart from it. Well, during the interview, there was a mention about how the world desperately wants to avoid talking about pain and suffering and death. You know, we just, if you look at the world, I mean, we just want to push it away. We don't even want to acknowledge it, that it's coming for all of us. And yet there was a time when many churches had cemeteries right next to the building, right? That people would actually walk through a graveyard sometimes, or walk right next to a graveyard to walk into the sanctuary where they would worship the Lord every Sunday. And so what an incredible visual, literally, as believers are coming in to worship every Sunday, that we are all pilgrims, ultimately, on the way to our ultimate home. And so Ben Sasse, in the middle of it, mentioned it also keeps the preacher accountable to preach about what really matters and to avoid the trivial. And so the interviewer chimes in, yeah, you know, the job of the preacher really is to prepare his people well for dying. And, you know, he says something like to equip them to live life with proper perspective and to prepare them to die well. And so I bring that up just to say I'm in a bit of a quandary in the middle of 1 Peter, if I'm honest. That, you know, 1 Peter, the dilemma I face is that, man, there's a whole lot about suffering in it. And it just kind of comes up and over and over and over again from the very beginning. And we're right in the middle of it. In fact, the text we're looking at today is one of the most famous texts about suffering in 1 Peter. But it's not even going to be done after this week. It continues on into chapter 5. And so there's potential for a preacher like myself to say, man, this is morbid. And this is tough to talk about week in and week out. Let's talk about something light and fun, right? But watching that interview reminded me that, you know, life is tough. It's short. It's temporary. Death is real. And we're really, again, all on the clock. And so, man, at the end of the day, eternal things are at stake. So my job as a preacher isn't to entertain you, but to open up God's eternal word and to preach it with the empowering of the Holy Spirit, not by my own mind or strength or might, but preach it by the grace of God through the Holy Spirit, to the end that we would all be equipped to face life and death, and to face reality well, not to shy away and avoid the truth. You know, so many preachers think that, man, by really preaching that kind of truth, you're going to lose numbers in your congregation. And so they promise things like your best life now. I mean, that's not what the Bible teaches. Your best life now. But the Bible literally is saying, no, your best life is coming. And so much of life is about suffering and about loss, and the world around us is broken. But here's the point. In the midst of all the brokenness, there's wonderful, great news that we cling to. A hope, friends, that permeates every moment of life. A sustaining, life-giving hope. And that's what we want to do, is be reminded of that. So verse 12 of 1 Peter 4. Beloved, do not be surprised at the fiery trial when it comes upon you to test you, as though something strange were happening to you. But rejoice insofar as you share Christ's sufferings, that you may also rejoice and be glad when his glory is revealed. If you are insulted for the name of Christ, you are blessed, because the Spirit of God and of glory and of God rest upon you. But let none of you suffer as a murderer or a thief or an evildoer or as a meddler. Yet if anyone suffers as a Christian, let him not be ashamed, but let him glorify God in that name. For it is time for judgment to begin at the household of God. And if it begins with us, what will be the outcome for those who do not obey the gospel of God? And if the righteous is scarcely saved, what will become of the ungodly and the sinner? Therefore, let those who suffer according to God's will entrust their souls to a faithful Creator while doing good. Now, what I love is that he starts in verse 12 by addressing his readers as beloved. There's one other time in 1 Peter that he uses that word, and it's in 1 Peter 2:11 when he says, "Beloved, I urge you as sojourners and exiles to abstain from the passions of the flesh, which wage war against your soul." So in both of those passages where he uses the word beloved, guys, he's literally speaking some very difficult things to them, very hard to hear things. And it's as if he is softening the blow by reminding them, first of all, that whatever is coming, that whatever he's telling them is coming from a place of genuine love for them, that he actually cares and desires what's best for them. But what's more than that, that God loves them. He wants them to know that you are beloved. So I'm about to tell you some very painful, hard truth that you need to know. But just remember, in all of it, God is for you. God loves you. And that's so important to root it in that, beloved. And so this passage is going to really, I think, equip us to see suffering rightly and to walk through it well by God's grace. So first of all, and this is the one that's probably the most obvious, suffering, point one, is to be expected. Write these down if you would. Okay, suffering is to be expected. Okay, verse 12, again, do not be surprised at the fiery trial when it comes upon you to test you as though something strange were happening to you. So Peter wants them to be well prepared for the suffering that they're going to face. I mean, if they're astonished at the suffering that comes their way, they may be overwhelmed and conclude that God doesn't love them. And so he gives them an advance warning so that their faith would not be shaken when those difficulties arise. Peter is really following the lead of his master, his Savior, Jesus. Remember in John 16, Jesus does much the same. He says, "I have said all these things to you to keep you from falling away. They will put you out of the synagogues. Indeed, the hour is coming when whoever kills you will think he is offering service to God. And they will do these things because they have not known the Father." And he says, "I have said these things to you that when their hour comes, you may remember that I told them to you. I did not say these things to you from the beginning because I was with you." So again, he's saying, I'm telling you this before so your faith won't be shaken. So it's coming. He's preparing them. And the key is that it doesn't say if the fiery trial comes to test you, but when it comes to test you. And so there's a sense where it's kind of like, man, what did you expect, right, in this? But again, he's saying it in love. You ought to expect it. First of all, even before we get to the main thrust of this passage, which is suffering as a Christian, we must remember that the world is broken because of sin. And so there is suffering, there is disease, there is our bodies decaying, there is brokenness in the world. Paul says in Romans 8 that even the creation is groaning for a renewal. And so, one, the world is broken, but then two, again, the thrust of this is primarily for Christians. You signed up for it, suffering. I mean, Jesus promised it to you if you follow him. So again, though much of what Peter says in this passage can be applied to suffering in general, I think when you read the next verses, verses 13 through 19, it's very clear that he's talking about the suffering he has particularly in mind is persecution for the name of Christ. Look at verse 13. Rejoice that you share in Christ's suffering. Verse 14, if you are insulted for the name of Christ. Verse 16, if anyone suffers as a Christian, right? So Jesus said, you will. John 15, remember this. John 15, 20, remember the word that I said to you, Jesus said, a servant is not greater than his master. If they persecuted you, they're going to persecute, excuse me, if they persecuted me, they're also going to persecute you. So again, they persecuted me, and if you're my follower, guess what? They're going to persecute you. This is why Paul says in 1 Thessalonians 3 that he says, I say these things that no one would be moved by these afflictions, for you yourselves know that we are destined for this. I mean, you're destined for it. Same thing Peter says in 1 Peter 4:19 that you're suffering according to the will of God. God has ordained it for you. Philippians 1:29, it has been granted to you that for the sake of Christ, you should not only believe in him, but also suffer for his sake. Paul saw it as part and parcel of being a servant of Christ. 2 Timothy 3:12, indeed, all who desire to live a godly life in Christ Jesus will be persecuted. I mean, and this, by the way, is rooted and cemented in Paul's mind at his conversion. If you remember, Paul was hunting down Christians to imprison them, to kill them. When Christ meets him with a blinding light, he ultimately sends Ananias to pray over Paul so that he would regain his sight. And God tells Ananias what Paul's calling would be. And listen to this. He is my chosen instrument to carry my name before the Gentiles and the kings and the children of Israel. Then right next to it, for I will show him how much he must suffer for the sake of my name. You catch that? Hey, Paul, here's your call. You're going to carry my name before the world. And by carrying my name, guess what? You are going to suffer for that name. They go hand in hand. And I could go on and on, and you know, some of you know, I could go on and on and on laying out scripture after scripture that promise suffering and persecution for those who follow Christ. In fact, you could easily say that it's the mark of being a Christian. Jesus does that. In John 15, he also says, if they don't persecute you, it proves that you belong to the world. If you are persecuted, it's because I called you out of the world. So if you don't receive any heat for being a follower of Christ, you have to question whether you truly are a follower of Christ. And so no wonder he says, don't be surprised when it comes. It's not something strange that's happening to you. 1 Peter 5:9, Peter is going to say that the same kind of sufferings are being experienced by your brotherhood throughout the world. So you're not being singled out, Christian, literally throughout the world. Your brothers are suffering as well. And so he says, don't be surprised. And it's interesting when you contrast it with earlier in chapter 4, verse 4, if you remember, he said that the pagans that you used to run with before you became a Christian, they look at you and how you're not following them in the same flood of debauchery, and they are surprised when you don't join them in it. So catch what he's doing. Earlier in chapter 4, he's saying the world is surprised that you're not running after what they're running after. And because of that, they malign you, he says. And so now he turns around and says, but you don't be surprised when that happens. Let them be surprised, but you don't be surprised. You see, persecution is not strange for Christians because Christians actually have become strange to the world. And the world's going to come against them and malign them. So it is something to be expected. Secondly, and this is also obviously all throughout 1 Peter, the second point is this, that suffering has a refining purpose. So two pointers in our text to that refining work of suffering and persecution in the life of a believer. One, in verse 12, he says, when it comes upon you to test you. Okay? So that's a purpose statement, right? So don't be surprised by the fiery trial when it comes upon you. And here it is, why? To test you. That's the purpose for it in your life. So we need to understand what testing means there. But also in verse 12, he says, at the fiery trial that comes upon you. So there's another place where he refers to the refining of fire. If you remember, chapter 1, verse 6 and 7. Uh-oh, here we go. Those two numbers next to each other. See, we need that graveyard to keep us away from trivial things. All right, here we go. So here it is. In this you rejoice, though now for a little while, if necessary, you have been grieved by various trials, so that the tested genuineness of your faith, more precious than gold that perishes, though it is tested by fire, may be found to result in praise and glory and honor at the revelation of Jesus Christ. So when you look at that passage, 1 Peter 1, 6, 7, that speaks about a fire that's going to refine your faith. And you look here now in chapter 4, that says, don't be surprised by the fiery trial when it tests you. I think then you put those together and you understand what it means when he's saying it's testing you. It's not that you're just taking an exam in the midst of the suffering and God's going to see if you pass or fail as a Christian. No, it's actually a refining process. That's what the testing is. It is your faith being tested, being, in other words, refined like gold in fire. Are you with me? That gets refined and the dross gets burned off. That's what this is about. The purpose, he's saying, of the trial is to burn the dross off of your faith, to make it purer, more refined. And so he says that the tested genuineness of your faith would result in praise and glory. You find this throughout Scripture. I often think of in Genesis 22 when it says God tested Abraham. And I say, man, you know, that testing wasn't for God's benefit. Let me test him out to see if he's the right guy for what I've called, right? No, the testing is for Abraham's benefit. His faith got tested by God. And so he went through the refining of offering up his son. And I think it shaped him even more to be God's instrument for what he had a purpose for his people. In the same way, James chapter 1, blessed is the man who remains steadfast in the trial. For when he has stood the test, he will receive the crown of life, which God promised to him. Earlier in James 1, count it all joy when you encounter trials. Why? Because the testing of your faith. So what is the testing? Look at this. It produces. So again, it's a refining process. It produces steadfastness, and let steadfastness have its full effect that you may be perfect and complete. Romans chapter 5, rejoice in your suffering. Why? Suffering produces something. Endurance. Endurance produces character. Character produces hope. So you are the person you are today. I am the person I am today because of the previous suffering that we went through in our life and because we understand the purpose for it. You see, why is suffering the will of God for the believer? Because again, it is one of the primary tools that God uses to chisel us to be more like Christ. I often say this, when you understand and pursue the goal that God has for your life, which is not your ease and your comfort, your best life now, But it is literally the goal of God. You can sum it up this way, that you would know Christ and be conformed to his likeness and make him known to the world. That is God's purpose for your life, Christian. That you would become like him. I've been captivated by a reminder of Romans 8. I've mentioned it in the last few sermons. I'm going to mention it again. Romans 8, 28, God works all things together for good. And we quote that all the time. For those who are called according to his purpose, everything's going to work out for good, good and bad, ultimately good. Well, what is the ultimate good? He says that you would be conformed to the image of his son. That's, and so listen to me, if that's how you define good, then suffering actually plays a part in that. But if you define good as just earthly blessing, earthly comfort, then guess what? There's no place for suffering in that good. So, do you define good rightly? A.W. Tozer said, it's doubtful whether God will bless a man greatly until he has hurt him deeply. In my life, I mean, I mentioned this, but when I went through a pretty dark season in my life a few years ago, it was this book, 1 Peter 1, verses 6 and 7, primarily, that God Afshin, you know, have you ever done this where you read a passage and you've read it all your life, maybe even memorized it, and it's as if you're reading it for the first time. You're like, how did I not ever see this? Has it only happened to me? And you read it and you go, yeah, he's going to guard your faith all the way to the end. And by the way, if necessary, he's going to let you go through various trials so that your faith would be refined in the fire. So that's how he's going to keep your faith to the end. And then in 1 Peter 5:10, which he's going to say, after you have suffered a little while, the God of all grace will himself confirm, establish you. And so, suffering, friend, is to be expected. It is a refining purpose for you. Thirdly, suffering is a reason for joy. Look at verse 13. But rejoice insofar as you share Christ's suffering. Now, don't miss this. Look at me now. Verse 12 is the negative command. I mean, it's in the imperative. Do not be surprised. So what do we think in verse 13 he's going to do as a positive command? I might think that he's going to say, hey, don't be surprised. It's coming. So just, you know, stiff upper lip this thing, grin and bear it, keep calm and carry on type of a thing, right? Is that what he does? No. I mean, this blows me away. He doesn't say, it's coming for you. Just hold on. He says, it's coming for you. And when it does, rejoice. Are you joking me, Peter? Right? Don't lie. That's the right human response to that. Rejoice? Come again? What are you talking about, Peter? What are you talking about, James? Count it all joy when you encounter trials of various kinds. Why? Well, as I mentioned, a few things. First of all, it proves that you belong. Look at verse 14 now. I want you to see this. If you are insulted for the name of Christ, you are blessed because the Spirit of glory and of God rests upon you. So when it says the Spirit of glory, that harkens back to verse 13 that says when his glory is revealed. Right? You see that in verse 13, when his glory is revealed? So in other words, it's saying that when you suffer as a Christian, you can rejoice because you are experiencing the Spirit of glory. It's indicating the future glory that's coming for you. When you suffer as a Christian, you know what it's saying to you? You're on the right track. You're headed to glory. I mean,

right on track. You're right on track, he said. And so, man, the Spirit of glory and of God rests upon you. Many see a reference here to Isaiah 11, 1 through 3, that the prophet in Isaiah says that the branch of Jesse, which is speaking of Jesus, the offspring of David, that he's going to be endowed with the Holy Spirit. So what Peter is probably saying here is the Messiah, the branch of Jesse, who the Holy Spirit came upon him, and now that same Holy Spirit is upon you, Christian. So in other words, believers who suffer are blessed because they're enjoying God's favor, tasting even now the wonder of the glory to come for them and experiencing the promised Holy Spirit. I mean, no wonder the early church, when they were beaten for their faith, it says in Acts 5:41, they left the council and they rejoiced that they were counted worthy to suffer for his name. Imagine that. They're like, let's rejoice. Why? Because, man, this proves we're part of the team. This proves we made the cut, not because of us, but because of God's grace. We belong. It proves you belong, friend. It proves that God, again, is refining you, as I already mentioned, so that you could say, wow, I can't wait to see what's going to happen through this. You see, one of the things that Ben Sasse said in that interview is he mentioned Tim Keller. And he said that he talked to Tim Keller, who also died from pancreatic cancer. And in talking to Tim Keller, Tim Keller said, you know, I hate pancreatic cancer. But he goes, but I would never want to go back to my prayer life before it. Wow. You see, when you understand, again, the will of God and you understand the role of suffering, maybe it affects the way you pray in the fire. Instead of praying, God, take me out of the fire, you ought to pray, God, don't take me out of the fire until you have done the purpose for it in my life. That you have chiseled me the way that you desire to in the midst of this fire. And then, friend, it's preparing you. You can rejoice because it's preparing you for your future glory. And I'm going to pick that up in the next point some more. But again, in Matthew 5, Jesus says, blessed are you when others revile you and persecute you and utter all kinds of evil against you on my account. Rejoice and be glad, for your reward in heaven is great. You see, by the way, one huge point before we move on. Hey, don't miss this, because this is so, I think this is, again, matter of life and death stuff. Listen, look at the way it's written in verse 13, because it's so important. Rejoice insofar as you share Christ's suffering. Catch this. That you may also rejoice and be glad when his glory is revealed. You say, what do you mean? Here, don't miss it. He's saying, rejoice so that you will rejoice forever. And what I'm saying is this. I think what Peter is getting at is not only does suffering for Christ prove that you belong to him, listen, but rejoicing in the midst of suffering proves that you belong to him. He's saying rejoice so that you will rejoice. And so I do think that there is a bit of a warning here. And I'm not saying that suffering isn't painful and that we just kind of, there's no groaning, there's no why God. I mean, come on, let's be real. It hurts. It's painful. And so I want to be realistic here. I want to be, this is real life stuff. It does hurt, but there's a sense that in the midst of the fire, there's a deep abiding peace and joy for the Christian. And so he's saying, rejoice. 1 Peter 1, he says the same thing. This fire is so that it would result in praise, that one day you will exult forever. So, fourthly, two more and we'll be done. Suffering, as I mentioned, points to future glory and judgment. Look at verse 17. For it is time for judgment to begin at the household of God. And if it begins with us, what will become the outcome of for those who do not obey the gospel of God? Now catch this. In the Old Testament, the household of God invariably means the temple. Okay? And in the New Testament, now Peter especially is applying, and by the way, have you noticed Peter does this throughout his letter? He applies things that were attributed to the people of God in the Old Testament and he applies them.

0: to the church. Remember in 1 Peter 2, he says, you are a chosen race, a holy priesthood, a holy nation, a royal priesthood, a holy nation, right? In other words, you are the things that the Old Testament speaks about Israel, Peter is applying to the church. And so likewise, when he's talking about the household of God, friend, he's talking about the church, Christians. It's time for judgment to begin with us. And so you say, well, what is that talking about? What kind of judgment is in view here? And I would say to you, in its context, it's not, again, a judgment of destruction for the righteous, for the Christian. It's a judgment, again, of refinement through the purification of suffering. Most people, don't miss it, see a connection in Peter's mind to Malachi 3, where it speaks about the Messiah coming. When your Lord comes to the temple, he will be a refining fire. In Malachi 3:3, he will set as a refiner and purifier of silver, and he will purify the sons of Levi and refine them like gold and silver. Again, the same thing we saw in chapter 1, verse 6 and 7, that man, you're going to go through the fire to be refined. And so, again, the judgment in view here that's coming for the Christian is going through the fire of suffering to be made fit for eternity. This is why Romans 8:18 comes to mind so much here. Paul says, for I consider that the sufferings of this present time are not worth comparing with the glory that is to be revealed to us. Again, not that suffering isn't real and painful and very, very difficult. But what he's saying is when you compare it to the weight of glory, the inexhaustible glory that is coming for you, Christian, when you do that comparison, it's like a light and momentary affliction. That's what it is. In the midst of it, it doesn't feel like it. But in comparison, it's light and momentary. So for the Christian, that's the judgment that's coming, the fire that's coming. But what about for the non-Christian? There's a horrific judgment coming. And this is what he's doing. He's arguing from the lesser to the greater. He's saying, if Christians go through this kind of judgment, think about those who do not obey the gospel of God. Now, it's interesting that unbelievers are described as those who, listen, do not obey the gospel of God. Everybody look at me. Unbelievers are not characterized as those who did not go down an aisle and check a box. They're not identified, unbelievers, as those who just gave a mental assent to a set of truths. No, they're identified as those who did not obey the gospel. So what that tells me is that the call of the gospel, friend, isn't just a mere mental assent to a set of truths, but it's a mental assent to those truths, a believing of those truths that affects your heart and your feet in obedience to Christ. You with me? Paul speaks about his calling to bring about the obedience of faith among all the Gentiles. So, the gospel is calling you to obey, to deny yourself, take up your cross, and follow him. And so he says, verse 18, if the righteous is scarcely saved, what will become of the ungodly and the sinner? Friend, in verse 18 there, the word scarcely, it's actually better translated with difficulty. So Peter isn't saying that the Christian is scarcely saved, meaning he's almost sent to eternal punishment and then he's barely pulled out of the fire in the last minute, all right? That's not what scarcely means there. What scarcely means is, again, with difficulty they are reaching their salvation. That means, again, through trials and the judgment of and the refining and the purifying of fire. Are you with me? He's saying, if that, again, is true, what will become the outcome of the ungodly and the sinner? Friend, that should make all of us feel the burden of taking the message of the gospel out to a dying world that desperately needs it. And then finally, suffering is an opportunity to glorify God. Look at verse 16. Yet if anyone suffers as a Christian, let him not be ashamed, but let him glorify God in that name. Christians would act shamefully if in the midst of persecution, they deny Jesus in their shame. I've told you before my story that my dad, when he found out I was a Christian, he confronted me and made me choose between him and Jesus. And I say this every time, and I'm going to say it again. Don't think that I'm boasting up here, because everything in me, my flesh wanted to say, forget it, I'll be a Muslim. I believe it was the power of God speaking through me. When I looked at my dad and I said, Dad, if I have to choose between you and Jesus, then I choose Jesus. My father disowns me. Go up to my room and I open up the passage in Matthew 10, right away where Jesus says, whoever is ashamed of me in this generation, I'm going to be ashamed of them. Whoever acknowledges me, I'll acknowledge him. But whoever denies me, I'll deny him. So think real quickly, what if I did say, oh, okay, Dad, you got me, forget it, I'm a Muslim. What if I did say that? What if I did say, all right, Dad, if I'm choosing with you and Jesus, forget it, I'm not a Christian, I'm renouncing it right now, let's go, I'm a Muslim. What would I be telling my dad? Would I be commending Jesus to him? No. I would say when push comes to shove, it's really not that important. See you later, Jesus. That's not commending Jesus to him. And what did I say to my dad? Again, by God's strength, saying I choose him over you. I'm literally saying to my dad, hey, he's worth it. He's worth even losing you. And what am I saying to my dad? I'm saying he's worth it for you, Dad. You need him. I may not have connected that. That's not my point. But friend, we are called, again, 1 Peter said earlier, to be a people to proclaim the excellencies of him who called us out of darkness into marvelous light. If we deny him as soon as suffering comes, we are not proclaiming his excellencies, friend. It's an opportunity to proclaim his excellency when you are persecuted and you say, I'm fine with it. I'll take it because he is better. He is excellent. And that's why verse 19 says, therefore, let those who suffer according to God's will entrust their souls to a faithful creator while doing good. In other words, it is God's will, Christian, for us to endure suffering. And therefore, when it happens, it's an opportunity for you to continue doing good. And friend, when you continue doing good, when you continue acknowledging Jesus as superior to everything else, keep following him. When you do that, Christian, you are shouting to the world that he is a faithful creator. So creator meaning he is sovereign. He is sovereign over this suffering. That's what you're saying to the world around you. Remember, Job told his wife, are we going to only accept good from God? Or are we going to accept bad from his hands also? So what do you do when you do good in suffering? You're telling the world, you know what? I accept even the bad because he is sovereign. I am not. And then man, secondly, that he is faithful. Again, I believe that he is working everything, even this, ultimately for my good in the end. It's Shadrach, Meshach, and Abednego, right? Literally about to go into the fiery furnace. And what do? King, we are not going to bow down to your idol. We're not going to bow down to you. And you know what? God is sovereign even over this. They didn't say this, but I believe they were saying God is sovereign and God is faithful. He's going to save us. And then they say this, but even if he doesn't save us, we still won't bow. Why? Because he's worth it. He's enough. And so, friend, I conclude with this. We need each other to be reminded of this. My prayer before I pray, this is what I'm praying for us. That this text will sit with us. And in our community groups, we'll speak it over one another and encourage one another. Because here's what I found. Are you with me? When I'm not the one suffering and I'm looking in at the one suffering, it's so clear to see. Like, really? You're shaking your fist at God because of this? Think what he did for you. He laid his life down for you. I mean, can't you see that God promised that it's going to happen? Can't you see that God's going to use it for good? I mean, when you're not the one suffering, you see all that clearly. But let's just be honest. When I'm in the fire, I need you to remind me. And maybe don't remind me that way. Like, what are you thinking? You remind me with beloved, just like he did. Beloved, you're beloved. My point is this. When I'm in the fire, I don't see it clearly. I do say, why, God? I do say, God, how could you? And that's why we need the church. Because we need one another to come around each other to say, hey, God hasn't forgotten you. God loves you. Oh, I know the truth, but I need you to tell me. Are you with me? God has a purpose in it. All right, let's pray. God, we thank you for your word. We thank you, Jesus, for this text that would be so much easier for us to just not ever address it. But it's here for a reason, and it's here for our edification, and it's here ultimately for our salvation. God, you have made a way, one way, by which we may be saved, and you are glorified, and we are pleasing in your sight. Lord, we love you. Amen.
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That was Christy Knuckles singing Sweet and Low this morning on Pilgrim Radio. Good morning. I'm Spencer Dahlke, and I'll be joining you for the next few hours as we look forward to more music programming to encourage us for our way today. It's Sarah Groves up next with Come Be Who You Are.

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1: Welcome again, my friend. I'm Dave Telling, and I'm reading a great book, Knowing God by J.I. Packer, and published by InterVarsity Press in 1993. I'll be starting at the top of page 190, where Packer is showing how sin is the basis for all that is wrong in our lives. By sin, the New Testament means not social error or failure in the first instance, but rebellion against, defiance of, retreat from, and consequent guilt before God the Creator. And sin, says the New Testament, is the basic evil from which we need deliverance and from which Christ died to save us. All that has gone wrong in human life between man and man is ultimately due to sin. And our present state of being in the wrong with ourselves and our fellows cannot be cured as long as we remain in the wrong with God. Space forbids us to embark here on a demonstration that the themes of sin, propitiation, and pardon are the basic structural features of the New Testament gospel. But if you will thoughtfully go over Romans chapters 1 through 5, Galatians chapter 3, Ephesians chapters 1 and 2, Hebrews chapters 8 through 10, 1 John chapters 1 through 3, and the sermons in Acts, you will find that there is really no room for doubt on this point. If a query is raised on the grounds that the word propitiation appears in the New Testament only 4 times, the reply must be that the thought of propitiation appears constantly. Sometimes the death of Christ is depicted as reconciliation, or peacemaking after hatred and war. Sometimes it is depicted as redemption, or rescue by ransom from danger and captivity. Sometimes it is pictured as a sacrifice, an act of self-giving, sin-bearing, and blood-shedding. All these thoughts have to do with the putting away of sin and the restoring of unclouded fellowship between man and God, and all of them have as their background the threat of divine judgment, which Jesus' death averted. In other words, they are so many pictures and illustrations of the reality of propitiation viewed from different standpoints. It is a shallow fallacy to imagine, as many scholars unfortunately do, that this variety of language must necessarily imply variation of thought. A further point must now be made. Not only does the truth of propitiation lead us to the heart of the New Testament gospel, it also leads us to a vantage point from which we can see to the heart of many other things as well. When you stand on the top of Mount Snowdon in Wales, you see the whole of Snowdonia spread out around you, and you have a wider view than you can get from any other point in the area. Similarly, when you are on top of the truth of propitiation, you can see the entire Bible in perspective, and you are in a position to take the measure of vital matters which cannot be properly grasped in any other terms. In what follows, 5 of these will be touched on: the driving force in the life of Jesus, the destiny of those who reject God, God's gift of peace, the dimensions of God's love, and the meaning of God's glory. That these matters are vital to Christianity will not be disputed. That they can be understood only in the light of the truth of propitiation cannot, we think, be denied. The driving force in Jesus' life. Think first, then, of the driving force in the life of Jesus. If you sit down for an hour and read straight through the gospel according to Mark, a very fruitful exercise, may I urge you here and now to do it, you will receive an impression of Jesus which includes at least four features. Your basic impression will be of a man of action, a man always on the move, always altering situations and precipitating things, working miracles, calling and training disciples, upsetting error that passed as truth and irreligion that passed as godliness, and finally, walking straight and open-eyed into betrayal, condemnation, and crucifixion. A freakish sequence of anomalies which, in the oddest way, one is made to feel that he himself controlled all along the line. Your further impression will be of a man who knew himself to be a divine person, the Son of God, fulfilling a messianic role, the Son of Man. Mark makes it clear that the more Jesus gave himself to his disciples, the more of an awesome enigma they found him. The closer they came to him, the less they understood him. This sounds paradoxical, but it was strictly true, for as their acquaintance with him deepened, they were brought closer to his own understanding of himself as God and Savior, and this was something of which they could make neither head nor tail. But Jesus' unique twofold self-consciousness, confirmed by his Father's voice from heaven at his baptism and transfiguration, came out constantly. One only has to think here of, on the one hand, the breathtaking naturalness with which he assumes absolute authority in everything he said and did, and on the other hand, his answer to the high priest's double question at his trial, "Are you the Christ, the Messiah, God's Savior King, the Son of the Blessed One, a supernatural and divine person?" To which Jesus categorically replied, "I am." Going on from this, your impression will be of one whose messianic mission centered on his being put to death, one who was consciously and single-mindedly preparing to die in this way long before the idea of a suffering Messiah took hold of anyone else. Four times at least after Peter had hailed him as the Christ at Caesarea Philippi, Jesus predicted that he would be killed and rise, though without the disciples being able to make sense of what he said. At other times he spoke of his being put to death as something certain, something predicted in Scripture, and something that would win for many a momentously new relationship with God. The Son of Man came to give his life as a ransom for many. "This is my blood of the covenant, which is poured out for many." Your final impression will be one for whom this experience of death was the most fearful ordeal. In Gethsemane, horror and dismay came over him, and he said, "My heart is ready to break with grief." The earnestness of his prayer, for which he threw himself on the ground rather than kneel or stand, was an index of the inward revulsion and desolation that he felt as he contemplated what was to come. How strong was his temptation to say, "Amen," after "take this cup away from me," rather than go on to, "Nevertheless, not what I will, but what thou wilt." We shall never know. Then, on the cross, Jesus bore witness to inward darkness matching outward darkness with his cry of dereliction, my God, why hast thou forsaken me?" How should we explain Jesus' belief in the necessity of his death? How should we account for the fact that what drove him on throughout his public ministry, as all four Gospels testify, was the conviction that he had to be killed? And how should we explain the fact that, whereas martyrs like Stephen faced death with joy, and even Socrates, the pagan philosopher, drank his hemlock and died without a tremor, Jesus, the perfect servant of God, who had never before showed the least fear of man or pain or loss, manifested in Gethsemane what looked like blue funk, and on the cross declared himself God-forsaken? "Never man feared death like this man," commented Luther. Why? What did it mean? Those who see the death of Jesus as no more than a tragic accident, no different essentially from the death of any other falsely condemned good man, can make nothing of these facts at all. The only course open to them on their principles is to suppose that Jesus had in him a morbid, timid streak which, from time to time, let him down. First, inducing in him a sort of death wish, and then overwhelming him with panic and despair when death came close. But since Jesus was raised from the dead, and in the power of his risen life still taught his disciples that his death had been a necessity, this so-called explanation appears to be as nonsensical as it is painful. However, those who deny the truth of the atonement have nothing better that they can say. But if we relate the facts in question to the apostolic teachings about propitiation, all becomes plain at once. "May we not urge," asks James Denny, "that these experiences of deadly fear and of desertion are of one piece with the fact that in his death and in the agony of the garden through which he accepted that death as the cup which his Father gave him to drink, Jesus was taking upon him the burden of the world's sin, consenting to be and actually being numbered with the transgressors?" Had Paul or John been asked this question, there is no doubt what they would have answered. It was because Jesus was to be made sin and bear God's judgment on sin that he trembled in the garden, and because he was actually bearing that judgment that he declared himself forsaken of God on the cross. The driving force in Jesus' life was his resolve to be obedient to death, even death on a cross. And the unique dreadfulness of his death lies in the fact that he tasted on Calvary the wrath of God which was our due, so making propitiation for our sins. Centuries before, Isaiah had spelled it out. "We considered him stricken by God. The punishment that brought us peace was upon him. The Lord has laid on him the iniquity of us all. For the transgression of my people he was stricken. It was the Lord's will to crush him. The Lord makes his life a guilt offering." And here he brings an old hymn, and it goes like this. "O Christ, what burdens bowed thy head? Our load was laid on thee. Thou stoodest in the sinner's stead, didst bear all ill for me. A victim led, thy blood was shed. Now there's no load for me. The Holy One did hide his face. O Christ, 'twas hid from thee. Dumb darkness wrapped thy soul a space, the darkness due to me. But now that face of radiant grace shines forth in light on me." We have been full on this because of its importance for understanding the basic Christian facts. The next sections can be shorter. What of those who reject God? Think second of the destiny of those who reject God. Universalists suppose that the class of people mentioned in this heading will ultimately have no members, but the Bible indicates otherwise. Decisions made in this life will have eternal consequences. Do not be deceived, as you would be if you listened to universalists. God cannot be mocked. A man reaps what he sows. Those who in this life reject God will forever be rejected by God. Universalism is the doctrine that, among others, Judas will be saved, but Jesus did not think he would. The Son of Man will go just as it is written about him, but woe to that man who betrays the Son of Man. It would be better for him if he had not been born. How could Jesus have spoken those last words if he had expected Judas finally to be saved? Some then face an eternity of rejectedness. How can we understand what they will bring on themselves? We cannot, of course, form any adequate notion of hell any more than we can of heaven. And no doubt it is good for us that this is so, but perhaps the clearest notion we can form is that derived from contemplating the cross. On the cross, God judged our sins in the person of His Son, and Jesus endured the retributive comeback of our wrongdoing. Look at the cross, therefore, and you will see what form God's judicial reaction to human sin will finally take. What form is that? In a word, withdrawal and deprivation of good. On the cross, Jesus lost all the good that He had before. All sense of His Father's presence and love, all sense of physical, mental, and spiritual well-being, all enjoyment of God and of created things, all ease and solace of friendship were taken from Him, and in their place was nothing but loneliness, pain, a killing sense of human malice and callousness, and a horror of great spiritual darkness. The physical pain, though great, for crucifixion remains the cruelest form of judicial execution that the world has ever known, was yet only a small part of the story. Jesus' chief sufferings were mental and spiritual, and what was packed into less than 400 minutes was an eternity of agony, agony such that each minute was an eternity in itself, as mental sufferers know that individual minutes can be. So too, those who reject God face the prospect of losing all good, and the best way to form an idea of eternal death is to dwell on this thought. In ordinary life, we never notice how much good we enjoy through God's common grace till it is taken from us. We never value health or steady circumstances or friendship and respect from others as we should till we have lost them. Calvary shows that under the final judgment of God, nothing that one has valued or could value, nothing that one can call good, remains to one. It is a terrible thought, but the reality, we may be sure, is more terrible yet. As Jesus said, it would be better for him if he had not been born. God help us to learn this lesson, which the spectacle of propitiation through the penal substitution on the cross teaches so clearly. And may each of us be found in Christ, our sins covered by His blood, at the last. And to that I say, Amen. Next section. What is peace? Think, third, of God's gift of peace. What does the gospel of God offer us? If we say, the peace of God, none will demur. But will everyone understand? The use of right words does not guarantee right thoughts. Too often the peace of God is thought of as if it were essentially a feeling of inner tranquility, happy and carefree, springing from knowledge that God will shield one from life's hardest knocks. But this is a misrepresentation, for, on the one hand, God does not featherbed His children in this way, and anyone who thinks He does is in for a shock. And, on the other hand, that which is basic and essential to the real peace of God does not come into this concept at all. The truth, after which this account of God's peace is feeling, though it misrepresents them, as we said, is that God's peace brings us two things: power to face and to live with our own badness and failings, and also contentment under the slings and arrows of outrageous fortune, for which the Christian name is God's wise providence. The truth which this account ignores is that the basic ingredient in God's peace, without which the rest cannot be, is pardon and acceptance into covenant, that is, adoption into God's family. But where this change of relationship with God, out of hostility into friendship, out of wrath into the fullness of love, out of condemnation into justification, is not set forth, the gospel of peace is not truly set forth either. The peace of God is first and foremost peace with God. It is the state of affairs in which God, instead of being against us, is for us. No account of God's peace which does not start here can do other than mislead. One of the miserable ironies of our time is that, whereas liberal and radical theologians believe themselves to be restating the gospel for today, they have, for the most part, rejected the categories of wrath, guilt, condemnation, and the enmity of God, and so have made it impossible for themselves ever to present the gospel at all, for they cannot now state the basic problem which the gospel of peace solves. The peace of God, then, primarily and fundamentally, is a new relationship of forgiveness and acceptance, and the source from which it flows is propitiation. When Jesus came to his disciples in the upper room at evening on his resurrection day, he said, "Peace be with you." And when he had said that, he showed unto them his hands and his side. Why did he do that? Not just to establish his identity, but to remind them of the propitiatory death on the cross whereby he had made peace with his Father for them, having suffered in their place as their substitute to make peace for them, he now came in his risen power to bring that peace to them. Look, the Lamb of God, who takes away the sin of the world, it is here in the recognition that, whereas we are by nature at odds with God and God with us, Jesus has made peace through his blood shed on the cross, that the true knowledge of the peace of God begins. The dimensions of God's love. Think forth of the dimensions of the love of God. Paul prays that the readers of his Ephesian letter may have power, together with all the saints, to grasp how wide and long and high and deep is the love of Christ, and to know this love that surpasses knowledge. The touch of incoherence and paradox in his language reflects Paul's sense that the reality of divine love is inexpressibly great. Nevertheless, he believes that some comprehension of it can be reached. How? The answer of Ephesians is, by considering propitiation in its context, that is, by reviewing the whole plan of grace set forth in the first two chapters of the letter, and he lists election, redemption, regeneration, preservation, and glorification, of which plan the atoning sacrifice of Christ is the centerpiece. See the key references to redemption and remission of sins and the bringing near to God of those who were far off through the blood or the sacrificial death of Christ. See also the teaching of chapter 5, which twice points to Christ's propitiatory sacrifice of himself on our behalf as the demonstration and measure of his love for us, the love that we are to imitate in our dealings with each other. Live a life of love, just as Christ loved us and gave himself up for us as a fragrant offering and sacrifice to God. Husbands, love your wives, just as Christ loved the church and gave himself up for her. Christ's love was free, not elicited by any goodness in us. It was eternal, being one with the choice of sinners to save which the Father made before the creation of the world. It was unreserved, for it led him down to the depths of humiliation.

0: What did he mean? Son of Man was his name for himself as Savior King who, before being enthroned, must fulfill Isaiah 53. And when he spoke of the present glorifying of the Son of Man and of God in him, he was thinking specifically of the atoning death, the lifting up on the cross, which Judas had gone to precipitate. Do you see the glory of God in his wisdom, power, righteousness, truth, and love supremely disclosed at Calvary in the making of propitiation for our sins? The Bible does, and we venture to add, if you felt the burden and pressure of your own sins at their true weight, so would you. Well, we're at a good stopping point here, and almost at the end of chapter 18 on page 198 of Knowing God by J.I. Packer and published by InterVarsity Press in 1993. Packer asks us if we truly see God's glory in how he has made propitiation for our sins at Calvary. What would your answer be? May God grant you a glimpse of his glory.
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0: Today on Pilgrim Radio's His People, Kyle Strobel on God's gift when he seems distant.
1: But instead of God giving us a gift of pleasure, now he gives us a very weird gift. And it's a gift of feeling abandoned. And this is the gift of 2 Corinthians 12, or 11 and 12, when Paul is given the thorn in the flesh. That God has given him, and we're told why Paul gets this gift. It's to keep him humble.
0: Kyle Strobel, next. It does seem paradoxical to embrace times when God appears distant as opportunities for deeper intimacy with him. Yet, today's guest says this pattern runs throughout Scripture. When David, for example, was in the wilderness, his response was to seek God. Co-authors Kyle Strobel and John Coe want people to see the deserts and desolations we encounter as avenues of spiritual growth. Spencer Dahlke is with Dr. Kyle Strobel, a professor at the Talbot School of Theology in California and co-author of When God Seems Distant, Surprising Ways God Deepens Our Faith and Draws Us Near.
2: What inspired the book? And maybe have there been moments in your own life you could tell us about where God has seemed distant to you?
1: Yeah, no, that's a great question, Spencer. Thank you for that. Yeah, so my co-author and I, John Coe, John wasn't a Christian all throughout. He actually, his girlfriend converted him, you know, preached the gospel to him, and he became a Christian in senior high school, married her, and, you know, and I grew up in the church. And as we talked, it was really interesting because we both had these same sorts of experiences. Like for him, it was right away. Suddenly he becomes a Christian. Everything changes. All the fleshly things he had been giving himself to just seemed dull and uninteresting. And all he wanted to do was he wanted to worship. He wanted to learn and he wanted to pray and all these things. I grew up in the church where, you know, as a kid, you're kind of like, okay, I'll go to church, I guess. But then, you know, there was a time in high school and early college where something just kind of clicked and everything was just filled with what the tradition would call consolation. It was filled with pleasure. Like, that's just what I wanted to do. Like, I just wanted to worship God. And then we both went through this season where we were involved in ministry. We were both Bible students at this point. And suddenly everything just, it's like it all dried up. And dryness isn't horrible, but it is confusing. We're like, okay, I guess. And what we discovered in that season, and for me particularly, this was after I left I did a seminary degree at Talbot, actually. And I just went into the season that, you know, as best I could put it, was just dark. And I began really wrestling with my life, my sin, my lack of interest in things that I used to be so excited about with God. And where the Lord eventually led me, I,

0: I actually eventually did my PhD in Jonathan Edwards, and I got into the Puritans and early evangelicals, and every one of them talks about this. And yet every generation is like hit by it and is surprised by it. Like, it's something that we kind of stopped passing on. And I remember sitting there thinking, you know, maybe I am condemned. Maybe I never was a Christian. Like, I really started spinning. And I remember a professor took one of those things where you're sitting in class and it's a tangent and it's, you know, you're going, where is this going? And I remember talking about, oh yeah, we used to talk about this. This is something that the Lord does in people's lives. And you look at the thorn of the flesh that the Lord gives Paul, where Paul wants healing and he gets a messenger of Satan to harass him instead. Or you look at Jesus, my God, why have you forsaken me? And even though we pray in his name, and oftentimes we're surprised that these experiences become our own. It was in that very dark place that I had this kind of echo of this old lecture remind me, like, maybe this is that. And that was honestly enough to kind of lift me out of myself and turn my attention back to God. What I didn't know at the time is, you know, when the Puritans talk about this, they would call this spiritual desertion. They say there's two things they're really worried about when people experience this, because they say this is the most confusing thing the Lord does in a person's life. They all say their biggest worry is that someone would start questioning their salvation, which of course is exactly what I started doing. And they would look around and find no one to guide them. And so John and I, both of us experienced that. We experienced spinning, wondering if we had been abandoned by God. We looked around and we found a lot of well-meaning Christians who just didn't know what to say. And so they said things that were well-meaning, but often self-defeating. They were, God hasn't turned away, so it must be you. So like a lot of it was turning to like, maybe you should kind of get your act back. But I'm like, what else could I do? I'm like, my whole life is given to this. Like, and it just sent us spinning. And so part of why we wanted to write this book is out of our own experiences, we wanted to help believers navigate this. You know, and I actually am convinced that we're going to hit an absolute epidemic of this in the future years of evangelicalism, because spiritual formation has gone mainstream. But when people say spiritual formation, they don't know what they're talking about typically, and they typically mean something like doing spiritual disciplines. Early on in the faith, that kind of feels like it makes sense. You're filled with pleasure, you're filled with excitement, and there's a good in that. Like, you know, Paul talks about this in 1 Corinthians 3, like, when you were infants, we gave you milk. Well, it's like, this is kind of milk. It's like, yes, get involved, you know, go to more Bible studies and go to more worship nights. But at a certain point, the Lord leads us in the desert to show us what is in our hearts, as we're told in Deuteronomy 8:2. And if you think all spiritual formation is you doing spiritual practices, what that's going to reveal is that you're trying to live the Christian life in your own strength. And so we want to come alongside believers and point them to their Lord and help them rediscover what it means to abandon their life to God, even in these places.
1: You mentioned in your answer there that something the Puritans were concerned about is going through these periods of time and not having people around them to help them as they're kind of like shaking, like, well, am I really saved? Could you say more about like what it is that they were passing on and that they hoped would continue to be passed on?
0: Yeah, well, I think the biggest thing is just knowledge of these experiences. Part of what they wanted to pass on was like, look, this is a normal experience for the Christian life. But they would all say, but a weird one. In the book, we use Jonathan Edwards as an example, right? So Edwards' son-in-law had asked him, could you just write down a little bit of your story? Like, I just want to hear, I've heard some of it, but I just want to hear your story. And, you know, a lot of the ancient Christians, they were very hesitant to share their biographies. Like, they didn't want to make it about them. But of course, something gets lost if we're not sharing our stories, because we all have a tendency to kind of perfect our heroes a little bit. This is one of my favorite pieces from Edwards. It's called The Personal Narrative, because it is so honest and vulnerable. And this is later in his life. Now he's considered a giant of the faith. He's one of the great theologians, probably the greatest mind of American history. But he tells his son-in-law, he says, you know, I think I was a better Christian for the first 2 or 3 years I was a Christian than I am today. But what he says in his maturity is so interesting. He says, but I depend on God so much more now. And importantly, he says, and I see my sin so much more now. I think what he's getting at there is what isn't being passed on. And what isn't being passed on is you don't judge your Christian maturity by your feelings. We are to walk by faith and not by sight, not by our senses. The problem is because the Lord gives us milk as infants and he floods us with pleasure and he's weaning us off of our flesh onto the things of him, we all kind of think, God's with me. I'm excited. God's with me. I long for the things of him. And then those things dry up. We don't ask the question, oh, I wonder what God has for me now. We go, where's God gone? And I think what the Puritans saw was the real danger in that season. If people don't know this is what God does, inevitably, they will turn back to themselves and they will start looking at themselves rather than God. And they will try to look for a way to generate that feeling of excitement again rather than seeking to be faithful. And they'll just equate those two. And so some of the teaching they wanted to pass on, I think, was we need to be aware. Let me just give you three very broad kind of sketches of these. Like the first season, and this is not just in our spiritual infancy. The Lord leads us into these seasons because the Lord is the Lord, and he'll do what he'll do. The season that we talk about as consolation is that the Lord will at times just flood us with pleasure in the things of him. It's not something I think we should try to generate. It is a wonderful gift. It's never something we should look down on, although that'll be hard in certain seasons. When we are in the desert and we're struggling, we might look at the brand new Christian who's like, what'll appear to us like overly excited about everything. Like every worship set is like the greatest worship set that's ever been produced. Every sermon is the greatest sermon. And you might be tempted to kind of roll your eyes at that. I would say, no, there's something so profoundly beautiful about this. The Lord is nurturing this infant in Christ in profound ways. But then the scriptures will tell us the Lord leads us into the desert. And again, the desert's dry. The Lord's not adding things to you, but he's removing that experience of pleasure. And we're told again in Deuteronomy 8:2, the Lord leads us in the desert to show us what is in our hearts. And the Lord leads Israel. The Lord leads Jesus in the desert. We see Paul doing this. Like there's these consistent motions where the Lord leads us into these seasons where what he's doing is he's showing you. There's a lot of things still in your soul. You kind of think we've already dealt with these things. No, your anger is deeper than you thought. Your lust, it isn't just what you think it is. It's actually attached to rage in you. Your anxiety, it's not just a superficial thing. One of the key verses here that I think we tend to forget is Luke 7:47, where Jesus says, the one who is forgiven little loves little. And so there we see Jesus give us a little bit of what I would call kind of a developmental spirituality, that we know if we're going to grow to be people who love much, which should be an obvious, this would obviously be one of the key features of the Christian life. Well, how do I grow to love much? Well, I'm going to have to come to see how much I need forgiveness. And not just seeing it's not enough. I actually have to find forgiveness in those places. In early consolation, when I'm flooded with pleasure, I don't actually see a lot of my sin. My eyes are at the horizon. My eyes are looking to the hills for more help comes. Like I'm just glorying in Jesus, and I'm not seeing the truth of my life as much. The desert's now going to unfold these things and show me. No, you're still trying to lift even the Christian life in your own power. And so what the Puritans would call spiritual desertion mirrors now. It's not the desert. It's more than that. It's like consolation. But instead of God giving us a gift of pleasure, now he gives us a very weird gift. And it's a gift of feeling abandoned. And this is the gift of 2 Corinthians 12 or 11 and 12, when Paul is given the thorn of the flesh, that God has given him. And we're told why Paul gets this gift. It's to keep him humble. And so now Paul has to struggle. He actually has to see that actually the things the Lord gave him by grace actually have a tendency to awaken pride in him. And so similarly now, as I look back at my own life, you know, I had just finished seminary. I had become very impressed with myself. I wanted to be faithful, but that desire to be faithful was veined with all sorts of vices. It was mixed with a grandiosity, with wielding my own natural gifts. Again, it's not that these things were just bad. It's that they're all now very mixed with all sorts of vice and all sorts of flesh and sin. And so by giving this gift, I have to see, oh my goodness, Lord, I'm trying to use you and the things you've given me to advance myself. What this season of desertion should lead us to is, Lord, I want you. Lord, you are my good. And so in all of these different experiences, the answer in a sense is the same. It's draw near to Jesus. Give your life to the Lord. But it's never generating excitement. It's never trying to get somewhere. It's always saying, Lord, if this is where you have me, Lord, I am yours here. And I mean, I prayed this morning. So I'm a part of a family line that has chronic pain. And for the last year, I've had at times utterly debilitating back pain. I mean, several times I've stepped out of bed, have had full back, my whole back will seize up and I'll hit the ground screaming. This has gone on for a year. And I've been to all sorts of doctors. I've been to all sorts of physical therapy and all sorts of things. And my prayer is, Lord, heal me of this. Lord, I am so tired. I am so fatigued with this. But Lord, if that's not your will, how can this be for your glory? Lord, how can this be an opportunity for me to just present my body as a living sacrifice to you? And with Paul, I'm still going to ask, Lord, take this away from me. I don't want this. But that's not the goal. The goal at the end of the day, Lord, if this is your will for my life, praise God. What the Lord teaches us is it's very easy to say praise God in consolation. It's a little less easy in the desert. And then the Lord's going to show us how hard it is to say in desertion when we feel abandoned and we're looking around and it feels like, Lord, are you even here? What are you doing? And it is there that the Lord is teaching us to say, Lord, even here, praise God.
1: You even described, all throughout that answer, just like the way that we are humbled through these seasons of desert. I wonder if people see moments where we are just individually feel very distant from God. God feels very distant from us, and not understanding that God is glorified even in small things. We think, well, how can, like you mentioned there, how can God be glorified in your chronic pain, in like one little experience that I'm having that is just, it's miserable for me, you know?
0: Totally. Yeah. No, that's exactly right. And I think there is something amazing about the nature of God's glory in that. That we are all individually called to in the little things. Like, what does it mean to rest in God? What does it mean to abide here? To abide in God's love right here. And I think, you know, one of the dangers we have, I think, in evangelicalism, you know, the evangelicals of the 80s and 90s, I grew up, it was all very big and exciting. You know, it was like the decade of the evangelical in America, right? It was just everything was done in these big things. And I've just over the years I've been a Christian and have been in this world, like I've just seen how many times a vision of the Christian life is presented that honestly just has nothing to say for the mom, the stay-at-home mom with three kids, or the retiree. It's like, well, you had a good run, prepare to die. That's like all we have. It's like, no, like this is the kingdom of God doesn't use worldly metrics. But unfortunately, we are all so tempted. I think of the disciples. Rabbi, look at the size of these stones. And Jesus is like, yeah, it's going to be knocked down in your lifetime. It's like, what? And it's like we expect God to move in the big things. And of course, praise God, he will move ultimately in the biggest sorts of things. But the reality is day in and day out, the Lord is at work in the smallest of things. And he's calling us to himself in the littlest of things. He's inviting you when you drive to bless and not curse the person who cut you off. That too is in the purview of God's action in your life. And when we miss that, not only do we miss the lived reality of most of our existences are in these small things, right? But we also miss the opportunity that the Lord is always calling us to bear our cross and follow. That isn't a one-off sort of thing. That is every day. Every moment of every day, how am I seeing this as an opportunity to follow my Lord?
1: Well, my guest today is Kyle Strobel. He is director of the Institute for Spiritual Formation at Talbot School of Theology at Biola University and the author of When God Seems Distant, Surprising Ways God Deepens Our Faith and Draws Us Near. Is there a difference between God's withdrawing from us as a result of his discipline and, you know, his withdrawing from us just because he does that from time to time to, you know, encourage us to be humble?
0: Yeah, that's a great question. There's a couple things here. And I say our own tradition, so early evangelicals, Puritans, they would differentiate these things. There wasn't ever really standard language. Like there's a Dutch Reformed theologian I really like, and he differentiates between spiritual desertion, spiritual darkness, spiritual deadness, and spiritual backsliding. And what's interesting for him, he says, every Christian will go through all these. I would actually say there's two key things here. The first is I would say when we think about God withdrawing, we have to remember We're talking about our experiences and not the reality. God hasn't withdrawn from you. We're talking about what some theologians would call communion with God rather than union with God. So by faith, we are united to Christ. We are in Christ Jesus, and he is our righteousness. We are justified in him. But that leads us into the communion of life with God. And that ebbs and flows. There's different experiences there. So when we think about withdrawing, what we shouldn't be thinking of is like, oh, God used to be close to me. Now he's far off from me. Secondly, I would spend less time worrying about categorizing and more time thinking, what does it mean to draw near to God here in light of what this awakens in me? So maybe it awakens in you the realization of, oh my goodness, I really have forsaken drawing near to God. Like, you remember I used to just love to just sit in scripture, meditate on scripture, pray to God, and then life got busy and I left. Maybe this is an invitation. Maybe I should just start like, Lord, what should I be giving myself to in this season to really draw near to you? Maybe a specific sin comes to mind. Maybe you realize like, wow, I've been ignoring how jealousy is taking a deeper and deeper hold in my life. I've been ignoring that I'm sitting at work and all my fantasies are about if only I win the lotto, then finally life would make sense. Then finally I can live the life I want. Like, and I've just been letting that kind of run rein in my life. Like, okay, Lord, look at this. Look what I'm doing. Like, but in all these circumstances, the movement is always Godward in the truth. And when John and I wrote this book, this is actually the second in a trilogy we're writing. And so it's the middle book. And we kind of realized, I wonder if this was written out of order a little bit. Because the first book is a book called Where Prayer Becomes Real, which is a book where we're actually shepherding people into God's presence and the truth of their life. Actually, going back to that book after this book would be really helpful for a lot of folks. I think what this book will awaken in us is that when most of us find ourselves in the desert or in desertion, we actually turn not to God, but to ourselves. And we turn to kind of strategies of the flesh to fix our lives. And what we want to do is we want to meet you in those places and say, what if you actually took all of this to God? I don't turn to you and hope in you. I turn to money. All my fantasy life is me having more money so that I can have a life I want. I don't turn to you. I don't turn and think, oh, if only the Lord would meet me here. I turn to secular things. Our whole vision of this series is what would it look like to shepherd a Christian back to their Lord wherever they are? And so that is our move. It's not necessarily how can I kind of figure out which season I'm in? Is this discipline? Is this just in the work of God? We could do a little bit of that. And I do think it's helpful at times to kind of explain the difference. But pastorally, I want to say the answer is the same. It's draw near to God in the truth of your life. And so be open to seeing what's going on. And I would even say, you know, most Christians I meet, they've affirmed the right things. But deep down, they haven't yet received them as good news. My power is made perfect in your weakness. I don't meet a lot of people that think that's good. Most people hear that, they kind of begrudgingly admit that's true. But I'm like, no, that's great news. That's the best news you've ever heard. You know what bad news would look like? My power is made perfect in your strengths. So part of why I turn there is I want to say, look, if you're in the desert, what the Lord is showing you is your weakness. And instead of going, oh, I'm so weak. Oh, I need to get my act together. You should be going, look at all the opportunities for God's strength and power to be known. Or if you're seeing your sin, remember, the one who is forgiven much can love much. This is an invitation to being a person of love. But I think so many of us have come to believe that that's bad news. Like, if I see the sin, I'm like, oh, I have failed. Well, now we're still sitting on what I've achieved and what I am achieving rather than what Christ has achieved. It was in my sin that he died for me. He's not somehow allergic to it now. He somehow is not like abandoning me because I have sinned. It's now an invitation to abide and know his forgiveness so that I could be transformed in and through his love. That is the invitation in this season. It is draw near to your Lord, rest in him, know his presence, know his forgiveness, but then also know that ultimately this is for obedience.
1: You know, we say, well, during these periods, I'm going to lean into Christ. What does that look like when the affections of our heart can sometimes be really scarred by the, I feel really withdrawn from God?
0: Again, this is where I think a lot of people get stuck. they kind of know I can't just fix this. I can't just magically feel differently. If you wake up and you just think, I'm bored out of my mind here. I don't want to read my Bible. I don't want to follow God. Just kind of forcing yourself to do so. Now, this is what's interesting. So I want to turn this pause for a second here, because again, a lot of you, the temptation is you think, get your act together, make it happen. I want you to think about two passages here. First is Galatians 3:3. Oh, foolish Galatians, who's bewitched you? Why, when you began with the Spirit, are you now trying to be perfected in the flesh? This doesn't take decades or centuries to come about. The very first churches planted, where Paul is their apostle, one of the problems is they begin in the Spirit but try to perfect themselves in the flesh. Now, the flesh there doesn't mean what we normally mean by flesh. It doesn't mean sinning. Like, Galatia had problems. One of those problems wasn't, let's sin more so we can grow, right? There, the flesh is autonomy. One of the greatest temptations of the Christian life is, I'm not what I should be. And then turning to your own fortitude, turning to your own action to fix it. The other passage would be Colossians 2. In Colossians 2, Paul warns us, again, in the very earliest churches, what has happened? He tells them they've let go of Christ. They've developed spiritual disciplines, what he calls the asceticism of the body. And he actually says it has the appearance of wisdom. So it's commonsensical. Like, yeah, it makes sense. It has the appearance of wisdom. Like, here, do these things and eventually it'll work itself out. You have fake it till you make it, right? And he tells them that they've let go of Christ. And what they miss out on is the growth that comes from God. Growth doesn't come from you. And so if you wake up one day and you realize my affections aren't interested in the things of God, the solution is not to turn inward. Go to God. Tell the Lord what he knows. In Romans 8, we're told the Spirit has already groaned and prayed these things from your soul. God knows. And here's what I think will happen. You're going to begin to realize you don't think God can hear those things. And you certainly don't think he wants to. And you're going to realize that I've been living the Christian life in my flesh. If you accept the invitation to do this, this is what we try to map in Where Prayer Becomes Real. What you'll discover is your prayers are going to sound very familiar to you. Because when you start praying the truth of your life, you're going to start praying like Jesus prayed. My God, why have you forsaken me? We don't believe that God actually forsakes Jesus. Like, Jesus is praying the truth of his experiences to God. And he's not apologizing for that. And I think so many Christians have, instead of drawing near to God in the reality of their lives, they think the faithful things to do is to pretend. They actually pray as if God's their earthly father. Most of us learn at the foot of our father what he can and cannot hear. And a lot of us didn't tell our dads a lot of things because deep down we thought, Dad can't hear this. And Dad certainly doesn't want to hear this. And so we kept it to ourselves. We tried to fix, we tried to hide, we tried to pretend. We tried to project to Dad, I'm a good little kid. And it's when we were exposed that we were worried. And it's when we were exposed that we, like Adam and Eve, try to clothe ourselves and hide. And I think so many of us, the reason prayer has become so boring to us is that we haven't shown up. We've come like Adam and Eve, hiding in the bushes, launching things at God that we think he wants to hear. And we fall asleep because our hearts are bored and our bodies are bored because we know we're not actually attached to this prayer. We even change our voices, right? Like we're so unattached to these things rather than, imagine the Lord hears your prayers in stereo. The Lord is hearing in one ear your words. In the other ear, he's hearing the groaning of the Spirit. Right? The Spirit doesn't pray in fantasy. The Spirit is literally in your soul groaning, we're told in Romans 8, with groanings too deep for words. Just like, rah, like God knows the truth. He already knows what you need prayer for. And I just, like, how would it hear? Imagine if you have a child come to you and you know every evil thought of that child throughout the day. You know all the disobedience. You know all the sinning. You know they stole a cookie and they didn't think you were paying attention. And even worse things, they stole your credit card and bought things online. There's all sorts of horrible things they've done. And you catch them doing a very minor thing. And you look at them and say, I know those temptations. I sin too. Tell me the truth. And your child's just like, nope, everything's pretty good. Think of how you would just die inside because you know your child doesn't believe you can be with them in their bad. Be very careful because we are all tempted as the earliest Christians were in Galatia and Colossians. We see this in Corinthians. We are very tempted to try to advance ourselves in the flesh because deep down we think God just wants us to get our acts together. And instead, the Lord calls us to abide in him to bear much fruit. And so the path to abiding will always be the path in honesty and inevitably, to your point, in humility, to say, Lord, I can't do it on my own. And Lord, you don't want me to, Lord, but I need you here. I need you in my boredom. I want to look at your Bible and be so overwhelmed with gratitude, but I'm not. And I think one of the things that you're going to realize when you start naming these things is you're going to see what the Lord wants to show you, that you're on a path to be forgiven much, and you shouldn't be afraid of seeing how much more you need forgiveness, because that is the path to loving much. And actually, that's the path to maturing as a Christian. If the Lord only gave you the desire of passion and excitement, you would never become humble. Humility is hard earned by standing in the truth. I think so many of us are tempted by the temptation from James 1, that we look in the mirror of the word and then turn around and forget what we look like, it says. Not forget what the word says. That's not the temptation. The temptation to not be a doer of the word starts with failing to remember what you look like. It's what 2 Peter 1 tells us, is failing to remember your former sins. And when we do so, we become, Peter says, so nearsighted that we are blind. And I think so many of us have become so blind that the Lord leads us in the desert and the Lord leads us in desertion, because it's a wake-up call. It's, as C.S. Lewis talked about, it's this resounding gong of, in your suffering, come to me. And that, I would say, is perhaps the most obvious theme in all of Scripture. But again, it's one of those themes that every Christian generation is surprised by. Suffering's a clarion call to grasp God and not something just to avoid at all costs. And ultimately, I would say that is the constant invitation to draw near to your Lord and to rest in him.
2: 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Many thanks to our guest, Dr. Kyle Strobel, a professor at the Talbot School of Theology in California and co-author of When God Seems Distant, Surprising Ways God Deepens Our Faith and Draws Us Near. Coming up on tomorrow's program, it's Gaia Moore on her transformation after encountering Christ.
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1: Matt Herron, pastor of Sojourn Church in Traverse City, Michigan. Today we continue his series, Matthew, the Gospel of the Kingdom, and the message from Matthew chapter 21, verses 12 through 22. Here's Matt Herron.
2: We are in book 5, Clashes of Kingdoms. This book starts with Jesus coming into the city, what's often known as the triumphal entry. And he's welcomed with songs of praise and people shouting Hosanna and garments being laid on the ground and palm branches being waved. And there's this glorious welcome of Jesus into the city. But if you remember, I said book 5 gets pretty spicy. And chapter 21 starts off with Jesus being welcomed with all these songs, but it's almost like it's Jesus kicking the bee's nest. It's almost a little bit like, that was a glorious entry, but it triggers some things. And today's text is a good example of how fast it gets spicy. I'm going to just look at the first five verses, and then next week we'll try to get to the second half of this text. So we're going to start with just 2 points today, and the first one is the house of prayer. So Jesus, he's just entered the city. And he entered the city to songs, messianic songs, shouting Hosanna. The word Hosanna means save or save us. And so all of this crowd is like crying out these messianic promises and these messianic hopes over Jesus. Celebration. Jesus receives that celebration. He does not tamp it down at all. He doesn't resist it. He doesn't tell them to be quiet. He receives it. But you get to verse 12, and right on the heels of this, Jesus goes directly to the temple, and he wastes no time addressing some problems. So in verse 12 of Matthew 21, he goes right into the temple and throws some tables over. That's exactly what he does. He shows up here, and he entered the temple, and he drove out all who sold and bought in the temple, and he overturned the tables of the money changers and the seats of those who sold pigeons. Part of what I think Matthew is doing is quite a gift to us. Matthew is showing us the full range of Jesus. If you were here last week or you read the first 11 verses of chapter 21, the way that Matthew presents Jesus as Jesus enters Jerusalem is with an incredible amount of humility and mercy and kindness. The way that he describes Jesus, he uses an Old Testament verse from Zechariah, but he leaves out this part that talks about the glory and the greatness of the king, and he keeps in the part where he rides on a donkey. Lowly, peaceful. And so it's like at the beginning of chapter 21, Matthew does not want us to miss that Jesus, the Messiah, is lowly and humble and gentle and peaceful. Now he wants us to know that that's true of Jesus, but it's not just that. Jesus is a Jesus of love and mercy. He's also a Jesus of justice, a Jesus of judgment, a Jesus who has opinions about what is right and what is wrong. And so right on the heels of being this humble, merciful king being welcomed into the city, he goes to the temple and he starts throwing over tables. And it's like Matthew is saying, hey, I'm giving you the full picture, man. I'm giving you the fully orbed Jesus. And over the next chapters in the Gospel of Matthew, we're going to see Jesus using language that shows this full breadth of who he is, love and justice, that both of those things flow from the heart of God for the good of the world. And so as Matthew presents Jesus here, he's showing us the full range, this sense of justice and judgment, a recognition of what is good and right. And when that's violated, there should be action and something done about that. What is it that bothered Jesus? What's he bothered by? Well, what they've turned his house into. You come to verse 13, after he's thrown over these tables and kicked people out. In verse 13 of chapter 21, he says, "My house shall be called a house of prayer, but you make it into a den of robbers." And so what Jesus is upset about is what they have done to the temple, which Jesus has the audacity of saying, "This is my house. This is my house." You might not be surprised that Jesus would call that my house. But the original people, the people that heard Jesus say this, that's a scandalous thing to say, to walk into the temple in Jerusalem and say, "This is my house." But that's exactly what he does. And then he says, "And I don't like what you've done with it. I don't like how you've treated it. I don't like how it's functioning." Jesus wants his house to be a house of prayer. Now, prayer, sometimes we think of prayer and we kind of minimize prayer to like words that we say to God. And we think of prayer in a very narrow sense of the things that I say. But it is appropriate to understand prayer in a little bit more of a broader sense, that prayer is communion with God. Prayer is communication with God. And we'll talk more about prayer next week. But it's important to grasp this right now. Prayer is responding to God. That's what prayer is. Prayer is healthiest when you know what, or more specifically, who you're responding to. What has God revealed? Who is God? Who are you talking to? Prayer is more healthy to understand as a two-way street, as communion between you and God, that God has spoken and now we're responding, that God has revealed and now we're saying something back to him about what has been revealed. John Calvin, 500 years ago, he concluded that "my house should be called a house of prayer" meant the whole of worship. That what Jesus was saying was our whole response to God, that this house, his house, was supposed to be a place where the scriptures were read, where prayers were verbalized, where the sacraments were observed, where songs were sung, all of it, as long as it was offered as communion with God. It's a two-way street. It's communion with the God of heaven. But Jesus says that's not what's happening here. What's happening here is it's been turned into a den of robbers. Now, do you know what a den is? A den is a house. A den is a home. A den is a place of comfort, a place of welcome. So think about what Jesus is saying. Jesus is saying, "This is my house, and it's a house that's meant for prayer, but you've turned it into another kind of house, into another kind of home, a home that is comfortable for robbers. It's a home that is built for the comfort of robbers." That's what a den is. You go, think about an animal that goes to its den. Its den is its safe space. That it's going to its safe place. And Jesus says, that's what you've turned my house into. My house has become the place where it's safe for the robbers, where it's comfortable for the robbers. Now, we're going to come back to that in a second. Verse 14, immediately after throwing out the scammers, he welcomes in the outsiders. And so Jesus comes in and he throws out, and I don't want you to miss this, he throws out both the sellers and the buyers. Did you notice that? In verse 12, he does not just say, "These sellers, all these sellers, they're taking advantage of everybody." He says, "Yeah, these sellers are taking advantage of everybody." And he also says, "You buyers, you're participating in the system. You're enabling this. You're, in a sense, you're funding this." And so Jesus throws out the sellers, and we all would probably be like, "Yeah, Jesus, throw out those powerful sellers." But Jesus also throws out the buyers. And he says, "You're enabling this." So he throws them out, throws over their tables. He throws out the scammers, and then he turns around and he welcomes in the outsiders. What happens? Look at that. In verse 14, the lame and the blind immediately come to Jesus, and he starts healing them. And these outsiders, these unclean, these people that were often not welcome in spaces at all, Jesus welcomes them in, cares for them, and heals them. And then there's the children. The children were often considered an outside class. Jesus, multiple times throughout his ministry, turns to children and uses them as an example of what he will, you know, it's like, this is ideal. Unless your faith is like the faith of a child, you'll never enter the kingdom. The disciples want to keep the children away, and Jesus says, no, let the children come to me. And then here in the temple, as this is unfolding, he welcomes the words of the children. See, Jesus is modeling his new coming kingdom, and his new coming kingdom is clashing with the old kingdom. In Jesus' kingdom, he heals those who are in need, and he rebukes those who hoard. Those who hoard power or money or control, who manipulate. Matthew writes that Jesus healed them, and then the children start to praise him. The children start to raise a voice of prayer, and they start saying the same things that was being said out in the street. They start saying, Hosanna, Hosanna. And they're singing to Jesus, Hosanna to the Son of David. This line of David, this coming Messiah, save us. And that's what the children start to sing. Well, then you get the people that are in charge of the temple, and they show up there in verse 16. And in verse 16, they said to them, well, who is it that said to them? Verse 15 tells us, the chief priests and the scribes. And one commentary that I used this week said, yeah, it's basically like the senior pastor and the deacons. The senior pastor and the deacons come over to Jesus and they're like, Jesus, clearly you need to put a stop to this. Listen to what these children are saying. This is heresy. That you stop them. Shut them up. Stop them. You know, you're kicking out other people. Kick them out. So they want Jesus to shut it down. And instead of shutting it down, Jesus doubles down. And Jesus quotes something from the Old Testament. He's like, have you never heard that out of babies is where you get the truth? These children, they're saying the right thing. Hosanna to the Son of David. That's exactly who I am. Save us. That's exactly what I can do. And so they want him to shut it down, and instead he doubles down. And then in verse 17, the way this is written kind of gives a little bit of an emphasis, almost like turning heel. It's like they want him to shut it down. Jesus is like, no, they're telling the truth. And then it's almost like a little bit of drama. It's almost like Jesus swings his shoulder and walks out, like in a super dramatic way, and leaves the whole thing, and goes back to Bethany, and just walks out of there. A really powerful text. Now, what I want to spend the rest of our time on is, if Jesus says that his house is supposed to be a house of prayer, I want us to spend a little bit more time thinking about the distortion that has happened to his house. So let's kind of rethink this text a little bit with Jesus being disgusted with the condition of his house. That's the heart of this text. Jesus comes into Jerusalem and goes to the temple immediately. He throws out those who have contaminated the worship of the God of heaven. What's going on here? First, they had made it a market for consumers. They had made it a market for consumers. Jesus is shutting down the commercialization of God's house. The selling and the buying and the price gouging. Jesus is looking at the situation in the temple and he is shutting it down, shutting down the commercialization of God's work, of God's house, of God's person. Well, one aspect of this contamination is that they turn God into a commodity, into a transaction, into merchandise. They're entering the table, the temple of the Lord, with the mentality of making a deal. There's a marketplace mentality. There's a marketplace feel going on in the temple. It has the idea of, we do something for God. We attend, we give, we serve. and then God does something for us. This is the market mentality. This is the commercialization of a relationship with God. Now think about us. We live in a far more commercial, consumeristic culture than they did in the first century. Do you know how easy it is for us to show up here with this same mentality? Now, we might not have a profit-gouging market out in the foyer. We might not be openly manipulating fellow worshipers, but our materialistic, consumeristic culture, that context makes everything a commodity. It makes everything something that we can assign a value to or try to manage or try to manipulate. And we are so in danger of coming in here, and maybe we're not even aware that we're doing it, but we're doing it in a way where we're trying to get God to do stuff that we want God to do. So we show up at church, or we go to our community group, or we give a donation, or we serve our rotation in some ministry. And then in the back of our minds, because it's saturated into our culture, we're thinking, I did that for God. Now God better come through for me. I stepped out and I gave some of my resources. Now God better give me some resources back. God better do the thing that I want him to do. I put my coins in the slot and I expect my certain things to come out the bottom. Watch out. It's easy for us to turn things into commodities. It's easy for us to turn God into a commodity. And I don't want you to miss that in verse 12, he throws out both the sellers and the buyers. And if you think of various situations in our culture, I think it's important to recognize that Jesus is saying, even if you're not the seller, if you're the participant, if you're the buyer, you're part of what is enabling this system to exist. And so I'm not trying to throw the entire televangelist, TV preacher, I'm not trying to throw every single one of them under the bus, but the way in which so many of them operate is in this category. It's a manipulation of God, and some of them are not even afraid to say it. Send me this seed, and you'll get a response. And that's wicked. But Jesus would also say, if you're participating in it, that's a problem. You're enabling it. And so Jesus is looking at the people in the temple, and he's saying, listen, in a sense, you're all on the hook for this. You're all responsible for this. So it's very easy for us to do this without paying attention. So we got to watch out. The Lord may need to turn over some tables at Sojourn. The Lord may need to turn over some tables even in your own heart. But hold on, there's more. Turning God's house into let's make a deal is bad. But the second aspect is at least as bad, if not worse. And that is that they had made it safe for the immoral. These words of Jesus that he says here, when he says, my house should be called a house of prayer, but you've turned it into a house of robbers. It's really significant to recognize that these are not original words with Jesus. Jesus is quoting Jeremiah 7. And when Jesus quotes phrases from Old Testament texts, what Jesus is intending to do is to take you back to that text and to immerse you in that whole text. So in a couple weeks or months or years, whenever we get to the end of Matthew, Jesus is going to say, you know, why have you forsaken me? That is Psalm 22. And he is saying those words for sure, but he's also inviting us back into Psalm 22. And it's like he wants you to go back and be like, wait, what was the context of Psalm 22? So Jesus uses one phrase, almost think of it in our culture as like a hyperlink. Click on that and get more context. When Jesus says, you've turned my house into a house of robbers, it's a hyperlink back to Jeremiah 7. You can turn there for sure if you want to. But these are the first 11 verses of Jeremiah chapter 7. The word that came to Jeremiah from the Lord. So this is what the Lord tells Jeremiah to say. Stand in the gate of the Lord's house and proclaim there this word and say, hear the word of the Lord, all you men of Judah who enter these gates to worship the Lord. Thus says the Lord of hosts, the God of Israel, amend your ways and your deeds, and I will let you dwell in this place. Do not trust in these deceptive words. This is the temple of the Lord, the temple of the Lord, the temple of the Lord. Now, when you see verse 4, you might be like, wait, what? I thought it was the temple of the Lord. God seems to be saying that part of what Israel is doing when they come to worship is they're basically saying, we got the Lord. We got him. He's ours. It's like a trinket. It's like, let's make a deal. It's like, he's on our team. He does what we say. He answers to us. He's ours. And the Lord says, do not fall to these deceptive words. This is the temple of the Lord. This is the temple of the Lord. This is the temple. Is it the temple of the Lord? You bet it is. But the way they're saying it is a deceptive way of indicating that God is theirs, instead of recognizing a different nature of relationship. God goes on, for if you truly amend your ways and your deeds, if you truly execute justice one with another, if you do not oppress the sojourner, the fatherless, or the widow, or shed innocent blood in this place, and if you do not go after other gods to your own harm, then I will let you dwell in this place, in the land that I gave of old to your fathers forever. Behold, you trust in deceptive words to no avail. Will you steal, murder, commit adultery, swear falsely, make offerings to Baal, and go after other gods that you have not known? And then come and stand before me in this house, which is called by my name, and say, we are saved. We are saved. Only to go on doing all of these abominations? Has this house, which is called by my name, become a den of robbers in your eyes? Behold, I myself have seen it, declares the Lord. You see that the end of that text? Then come in here and stand before me in this house, which is called by my name, and say, we are saved. What the Lord is saying to the nation of Israel, to the people at the temple, is this place has sanitized an immoral way of life. That you're moving in the world in a way that is contrary to God's good design, and then you're walking in here and resting in some sort of a safety that you should not be resting in. You are trusting in deceptive ideas. And I don't want you to assume that we know what this means. I don't know that we know what this means, not fully, at least not at our first look. Listen, Jeremiah basically lived with depression. Jeremiah was the weeping prophet because no one listened to him. The indications are that he may have had one convert in his entire ministry. For decades, this guy is preaching. It's like God comes to him and says, hey, Jeremiah, here's what I want you to go tell the people. And Jeremiah's like, oh, shoot. And so then he goes and he tells them, and everyone hates him for it. Everyone just thinks he's the worst. Nobody likes Jeremiah. Nobody listens to Jeremiah. So when you hear these words, here's what I think happened when Jeremiah spoke them. The way that Jeremiah spoke them pierced the hearts of the listeners. And by God's grace, they should pierce our hearts. They should break our hearts today. This should be the outcome. In a sense, I should go home depressed today. I should go home, or you should be offended, or something like that should happen if we're going to have the audacity to actually consider what it is that Jeremiah is saying. Because when Jeremiah said this stuff, the people hated him for it. They wanted to kill him. They wanted him out of there because he was actually revealing something that was so true it hurt. This is what a prophet is supposed to do. Pull off the covers and show

that is contrary to God's good design, maybe in one way and maybe in 20 ways. And then you show up here, and what happens here is it's patting you on the back. It's coddling you. It's making you feel safe. You're concluding, we are saved. Oh, everything's fine. Everything is good. Have we done this? Are you doing this? Yeah, we want to get a little sense of what it feels like when Jesus throws over the tables. This is what he's doing. This is the throwing over the tables of our lives, throwing over the tables of our church. Look at what he points to in Jeremiah chapter 7. In verse 6, he says, if you ignore the poor and marginalized. He says, you think you can do that? You think as my people, you can go live out there and ignore the poor and the marginalized and then just walk back in here and everybody give each other high fives and coddle each other and then we go back out no different, not confronted, not changed? He says, you know, the sojourner, that's somebody who's like an immigrant. They're in a place that's not home, but they're here for a while. And he says, you think you can live your life treating sojourners, treating immigrants like that? You think you can treat the widowed and the orphan that way? No way. No way. He's like, if you have a house that does not confront that, something's wrong. You can't ignore the poor and the marginalized. Too many houses of God are not saying a word about it. And then in verse 9, he says, you can't go on ignoring God's call to holiness, God's call to purity. And he lists out a number of things in Jeremiah 7:9. He says, those who steal, murder, commit adultery, swear falsely, make offerings to false gods. There's a moral order. There's a sense of purity. And if you're living your life contrary to that, and yet you come to God's house and it never gets confronted, you're resting in deceptive words. You're believing something that's comforting you. Everybody's giving each other a high five. We're good. Everybody's good. And then we go out unchanged. That's a den of robbers. It's creating a safe space for us to move in the world in unconfronted ways to where we're living immoral lives out there. We come in here and nothing is said about it. And then we walk back out and we get in our cars and we go right back to our immoral way of life. Interestingly, in the New Testament, James 1:27 says this exact thing. James says, do you want to know what true religion is? True religion is to care for orphans and widows. You got that? And to keep oneself unstained from the world. This call to care for the outsider, so this outward push, and then this call for internal purity, for us to actually care about our own pursuit of holiness, for us to own the distortions in our own lives. That is two movements. It's an external movement and it's an internal movement. And any version of Christianity that does not confront both of those in your life is creating a den of robbers. It's creating a safe space in here where we are baptizing our distortions. And we're trusting in deceptive words. Now look, it is really clear that in modern American culture, politics have replaced religion as people's source of hope. That is very clear. Tons of people have written on this. It is so clear over the last couple generations that politics have replaced religion as people's source of hope. I mean, the left and the right are like the two most prominent religions in our culture. And they are at war with each other, for sure, but they are religions. So we may be tempted to think, well, you know, the Republican Party, they've been so guilty of verse 6. You know, they've been so guilty of ignoring the immigrant and not caring for the poor. Or you might be thinking, the Democratic Party, man, they're so much more guilty of verse 9, of this personal purity and personal holiness and the policies that they hold to. But do you see the problem with that? They are both guilty of both lists in various ways. If our church creates an environment in which either one of those lists, either verse 6 or verse 9, is protected, if we become a den for the Republican Party or for the Democratic Party,

0: we've become a den for the very people that God wants to be confronted and convicted and changed and transformed. Listen, we can celebrate good wherever we find it. We can celebrate good wherever we find it. If anyone from the Republican Party wants to support things that God says are good, I am going to celebrate that from the rooftops and be like, I'm so glad that you care about something good. And if the Democratic Party wants to support something that God says is right and good, I'm going to celebrate that and say, I'm so glad that you want to support something that's good. But the plumb line is not the platform of the party. The plumb line is what God says. So any party that wants to bump into that line, great, come on over. But we're not going over there. That would be creating a den for the very people that God is hoping this place convicts, that this place confronts, that this place creates space for the Spirit of God to mess with us, to ruffle our feathers, and to step on our toes. You see, you do not think about transformation if you are in a den. If you're in your den, you're watching football and you're fat and happy. And Jesus is repulsed by a church that lets you be spiritually fat and happy. He's repulsed by it. Here's what I think Jesus might be saying to us right now. On the one hand, Jesus does not want his church to become a den for any political party. But on the other hand, Jesus does not want his church to become some sort of a pathetic version of both sides have problems, so don't worry about it. Pick whichever one you want. No, that's not what Jesus is saying. Jesus is saying that while the gospel is the good news of union with God, it is not comfortable for anything that is contrary to God's good design. It is not safe for evil or for evil policies. It does not coddle wickedness, no matter where it's found. We are trying to be equal party offenders. We're not telling you that everything's morally equivalent. We're saying wherever evil is found, wherever distortions are found, God wants to bring your attention to that and invite you into something better. Jesus' kingdom is a kingdom in which righteousness shines so bright that it dispels darkness. This is the invitation of the kingdom that is now clashing in the temple in Matthew 21. Jesus is bringing light and it's causing problems. Shouldn't that be what happens here? It should happen here on Sunday mornings, and then by God's grace, as we leave this place, it should be happening in our life. That God is shining his light into all the cracks and crevices of our hearts, and it's causing problems. It's actually making us change. It's saying you can't live like that anymore. You're missing out on what God has for you. This is a distortion of obedience. This is the distortion of a life of a follower of Jesus. And Jesus is causing this kind of disruption the second after he gets praised coming into the city as a king. In one of the little books and towards the end of the New Testament is the book of 1 John. And John the Apostle wrote that. And what he said in 1 John chapter 1 is this. If anyone says that they have no sin, or that their political party has no sin, they are a liar. He says, if anybody tries to come to you and say, I don't have sin, they are a liar. But you know what the next verse says? If you'll own it, if you'll own the fact that there's sin in there, if you'll own what's going on in your own heart, these distortions and these sins, he is faithful and just to forgive you. This is the good news of the gospel. It's not that we're free from sin. It's not we're free from distortions. It's that we have something to do with them. We have somewhere to take them. And if we'll be honest enough to say they're present, man, God has something to do with that sin. He's gonna forgive us of that sin. The surprise is not that we're sinners. The surprise is that God will actually forgive us if we're just willing to own it and ask him. Let me close with this. Ultimately, Jesus is confronting self-righteousness. Self-righteousness is the view that I am righteous, that I'm right with God, because I've done the right things, or I hold the right views. My actions have made me righteous. I am self-righteous. righteous, and often, therefore, that's why God owes me. See, this leads to a view of the world that says, God, I'm so glad I'm not like that guy. And this is one of Jesus' parables in Luke 18. Jesus tells a short little parable. He says, two guys went up to a temple to pray, and the first one was this religious leader. And he gets in there and he starts praying and he just prays his resume. And he just starts talking to God about how awesome his own resume is. And then he looks over at this broken person over in the corner and he basically says, I'm so glad I'm not like that tax collector. So glad I'm not like that broken person. And Jesus says, but you want to know what the broken person was over there saying? God, have mercy on me, a sinner. He says, one of them left the temple justified. The broken one, the one who came into that temple, not trying to blast his resume, not trying to talk about how great his actions were, but the one who came in with a level of self-evaluation and said, God, I know I don't even belong here. I don't even belong in this place. Would you have mercy on me, a sinner? And Jesus is like, you know what happened? The mercy of God poured all over him. That's what happened. And he left the temple justified. Do your prayers sound like that? God, I'm so glad I'm not like those wicked liberals. Or God, I'm so glad I'm not like those hypocritical conservatives. Or do you come and say, God, be merciful to me, a sinner? That's how we can become the house of prayer that Jesus wants. That's how we can become a house of prayer that is open to robbers, but not a place that protects them. A house that's open to Republicans, but doesn't protect them. A house that's open to Democrats, but does not protect them. A house that's open to all, but a place that calls everyone to a life of faith in Jesus and ongoing repentance. Jesus had to literally throw the table over. He had to destroy the display of hypocrisy. In the next text, he finds a tree that has a bunch of leaves and no fruit. And it's basically like that tree is the temple. Lots of activity and no real fruit. And Jesus causes the tree to wither. So he's throwing over tables. He's killing trees. Listen, what do you need God to throw over in your life? What do you need God to shrivel up in your life? What do you need God to take away, to remove, to reveal in your life that is fueling your self-righteousness or your hypocrisy? We often say that what we need from God is both formation and deformation. We need both. We need a level of deformation when we come in here. David wrote one time, may the bones that you have broken rejoice. Are you kidding me? Could you imagine praying to God and saying, God, may the bones that you have broken rejoice? That's saying, God, you had to correct me, and you had to correct me in a way that broke my bone so that I would see how bad that was. Would that broken bone actually get to the place to where I can thank you for it? Because I see your way is ultimately good. Do you know that some of the trials in your life are not things that God wants to get rid of? They're more like medicine, or they're more like an amputation that's for your good. Jesus wants to throw over all the tables in your heart that don't belong, because there's only room for one, the Lord's table. Let's pray. God, we recognize this table, this bread and this cup represent the actions that you took, that Jesus Christ took, and the tearing of his flesh and the spilling of his blood so that we might actually be reunited with you. God, we recognize that Jesus did what he did because sin is a problem that every one of us face. It's a problem too big for any one of us to solve. It's a problem that has ravaged the world, and it's often still ravaging us. God, would you help our hearts to be honest, to do the evaluation, to take an inventory of what parts of our life are living an immoral life out there and then coming in here and being coddled, allowing ourselves to trust in deceptive words. God, would you help us to see ourselves more clear than we've ever seen ourselves before? In Jesus' name we pray. Amen.
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That was Lauren Daigle on Pilgrim Radio singing First, reminding us, of course, that as human beings, we have the privilege of having a creator God who is generous. But of course, there is a relationship here. And so we find our flourishing when we give to him all that we are first. And he comes to us, of course, and provides for us and our needs for whatever he calls us to do. So lean on him for strength, of course, as always. That's the real takeaway, I suppose. As we turn to Todd Agnew, coming up next, pressing forward with The One You Want. Bye.

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And maybe, just maybe, a friend of yours needs a place like that today. 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

That was Jenny Owens singing It Is Well With My Soul, a good song to kick us off this music hour. So I trust that you'll be encouraged by the music we have lined up for you this hour. Turning next to Fernando Ortega singing Sleepless Night.

That was Charlie Peacock on Pilgrim Radio singing My Jesus, My Savior, My God. It's a great song, and I trust it was an encouragement to you. As we pause, I have the opportunity to share with you a word of encouragement from the Puritan preacher and theologian Richard Sibbes, who said, "Light in the understanding produces heat of love in the affections. In the measure that the sanctified understanding sees a thing to be true or good, in that measure the will embrace it. Weak light produces weak inclinations, strong light, strong inclinations." And of course, we know that truth comes from the word of God, and God promises his word will not return void. So read it, know it to be true, and no doubt God will work in your heart to increase your affections for him and for others. It's Christy Knuckles, turning back to our music now, singing King Who Never Sleeps.

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0: There's a God.
1: That was Mary Claire singing There's a God. It's a great reminder. Sometimes in our frail humanity, we tend to forget, don't we, that God is good and he is present and he walks with us. So lean on him for strength. Spend time with him, and I trust you will find the encouragement you need to go on. At 5 a.m. Pacific time, trust you'll come join us for extra credit as we turn once again to Pastor Philip Miller and his series in the book of Acts. It will encourage you, I'm sure. So join us for it shortly as we turn to Michael Card and Michael Talbot singing Come Worship the Lord.
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2: 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Today, we continue his series, To the Ends of the Earth, the Book of Acts, and the message, The First Martyr. 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
3: So grab your Bibles. Let's open them up to Acts chapter 6, verse 8. All the way down to chapter 7, verse 60. Jesus never said following him would be easy. In fact, he prepared us for just the opposite. He said in John 16, 33, in this world you will have tribulation, but take heart, I have overcome the world. Following Jesus, friends, means taking up our cross daily and following him no matter what the cost. As 1 Peter 4, verses 12 to 13 remind us, beloved, do not be surprised at the fiery trial when it comes upon you to test you as though something strange were happening to you. But rejoice insofar as you share in Christ's sufferings, that you may also rejoice and be glad when his glory is revealed. Today we come to the historical records of the very first Christian martyr in history, and that is Stephen. You'll recall that Stephen was one of the seven who were chosen to administer the food line to make sure it was fair and equitable for the widows. We saw that last time. But as we'll see today, his ministry went well beyond distributing food. It went to many other areas. He became an outspoken and very effective contender for the message of Jesus that got him ultimately in trouble with the temple Jewish leadership. And so they chose in the end to silence him in cold blood. And we can sometimes forget, I think, that Christianity is still the most persecuted religious group in all the world today. One in seven Christians globally are facing persecution for faith-related reasons around the world. And so the martyrdom we are reading about here in Acts chapter 6 and 7 isn't just some historical curiosity. For many of our brothers and sisters around the world, this is their daily lived reality today. And I don't need to tell you that hatred against Christians is rearing its ugly head here in our country as well. So how do we stand faithful in a hostile world? How do we live and die, if it comes to that, for our Jesus? Our brother Stephen, the very first Christian martyr, will show us how today, I believe, how to stand faithful to whatever end. Acts chapter 6, all the way down to chapter 7, verse 60. I'll admit it, it's a daunting task we have ahead of us, but this really is one cohesive account because we move from Stephen's charges that are being brought against him to his defense speech that he gives to ultimately his final witness in his death. And so we have charges, defense, and witness, and we have to really look at it all together. Your outline, charges, defense, and witness. All right, so first, the charges. Acts chapter 6, verse 8. As Stephen, full of grace and power, was doing great wonders and signs among the people, then some of those who belonged to the synagogue of the freedmen, as it was called, and of the Cyrenians, and of the Alexandrians, and of those from Cilicia and Asia, they rose up and disputed with Stephen. But they could not withstand the wisdom and the spirit with which he was speaking. Pause for a moment. Stephen's ministry, of course, began with waiting tables, but it extended far beyond that. He was doing great signs and wonders, miracles before the people, and he was a powerful contender for the faith. You'll recall that Stephen was one of the Hellenistic Jewish believers in Jesus. In other words, he was mainly oriented toward Greco-Roman culture. He spoke Greek. He was at home in the Greco-Roman prevailing culture. And so it is in those spaces that he has been ministering and speaking boldly for Jesus. And now opposition is arising against Stephen from these Hellenistic Jewish synagogues throughout Judea with membership from all over the Greco-Roman world. And they're disputing with Stephen, but they're no match for his spirit-filled wisdom. And so verse 11, they secretly instigated men who said, "We have heard him speak blasphemous words against Moses and God." And they stirred up the people and elders and scribes, and they came upon him and seized him and brought him before the council. And they set up false witnesses who said, "This man never ceases to speak words against this holy place and the law. For we have heard him say that this Jesus of Nazareth will destroy this place and will change the customs that Moses delivered to us." And gazing at him, all who sat in the council saw that his face was like the face of an angel. Just pause again. So here they are, they're planting false witnesses, dragging him before the Jewish council and the temple leadership. You're going to recognize these are the same tactics they use with Jesus, aren't they? This is what they did with Jesus, the mob, the arrest, the false accusations, the trumped up charges, the false trial, everything. This reminds us just a few months ago what they did when they crucified Jesus. And they level these charges. Verse 11, blasphemy against Moses and God. In other words, that he's dishonoring and disrespecting Moses and God. Verse 13, this man never seeks to speak words against this holy place. That's code for the temple itself. And against the law of the covenant, the law of Moses. Verse 14, they say, "We've heard this man say that Jesus of Nazareth will destroy this place and will change the customs that Moses delivered down to us." So these, for false accusations to stick, to work at any level, they need to contain some seed of truth, yes? And so it seems what's going on here is that Stephen's been quoting Jesus. You'll remember Jesus said things like in John 2:19, "Destroy this temple, and in 3 days I'll raise it up again." But he's talking not about the temple. He's talking about his own body, the temple of his body that will be crucified and raised in 3 days. Or statements that Jesus made, like in the Sermon on the Mount, when he said, "You've heard it said," and then he quotes from the Mosaic Law, "but I say to you." And so it sounds like he's distancing himself from Moses, and yet what Jesus is really doing is giving the full intent and the deeper meaning of the law. And so now what's happening is these people are twisting Jesus' words on Stephen's lips and turning it into accusations to take him down. Unlike we who honor Moses and revere God and uphold the temple and keep the law, this man, Stephen, is committing blasphemy against Moses, God, the temple, and the law. That's the accusation. Blasphemy against Moses, God, the temple, and the law. And these are serious charges. Any one of these would mean the death penalty if Stephen were to be convicted. But Stephen here is poised. His countenance is serene, innocent, and calm, like the face of an angel, Luke says. And so he begins now his defense. Turn to Acts 7, verse 1. And the high priest said, "Are these things so?" And Stephen said, "Brothers and fathers, hear me." And just pause. Notice the respect of his address. Brothers and fathers. He's building bridges, isn't he? He's finding common ground. We have a shared heritage, we Jewish people, with Abraham, Joseph, Moses, the temple, and so much more. Remember, he's on trial. He's being accused for dishonoring and disrespecting Moses, God, the temple and the law. And he's trying to show them, no. I too, I'm a deeply devout Jew. I honor our history and our leaders. I cherish our traditions. Don't get me wrong. And so now what he's going to do is he's going to give us a flyover survey of the Old Testament, of Israel's history. In just a few paragraphs, he's going to show that he has mastery and knowledge of the deep traditions of the Jewish faith. This is not a guy who's trying to overthrow his heritage and the Jewish traditions. He's not blaspheming. That's what he's trying to show with all of this, okay? So let's join Stephen now for this flyover of Old Testament history. And Stephen just assumes that you know all these stories. And I know not everybody here does. Here's the problem. The only way to really understand what he's saying is to go read your whole Old Testament, okay? Which we don't have time to do. So what I'm going to do is I'm going to be kind of like a tour guide. And Stephen's going to drive the plane, and I'm going to point some features out through the windows as we go. Points of interest, major themes, so you understand what he's trying to do here, okay? That's our plan. So, Acts chapter 7, verse 2. Brothers and fathers, hear me. The God of glory appeared to our father Abraham when he was in Mesopotamia, before he lived in Haran. And he said to him, go out from your land and from your kindred and go to the land that I will show you. Then he went out from the land of the Chaldeans and lived in Haran. And after his father died, God removed him from there into this land in which you are now living. Yet he gave him no inheritance in it, not even a foot's length, but promised to give it to him as a possession and to his offspring after him, though he had no child. And God spoke to this effect, that his offspring would be sojourners in the land, in a land belonging to others, who would enslave them and afflict them for 400 years. But I will judge that nation that they serve, said God, and after that they shall come out and worship me in this place. And he gave them the covenant of circumcision. And so Abraham became the father of Isaac and circumcised him on the eighth day. And Isaac became the father of Jacob, and Jacob of the 12 patriarchs. Stephen begins in the very beginning, the call of Abraham, which is where the Jewish story finds its origin. As God blessed Abraham and promised to make him into a great nation and through his seed to bless the world. If you want to read more about this, you can find it in Genesis 12 to 25. And so Stephen begins here by honoring the patriarchs, Abraham, Isaac, Jacob, the 12 tribal leaders of Israel, Jacob's sons. And then he continues, verse 9, the patriarchs, jealous of Joseph, sold him into Egypt, but God was with him and rescued him out of all of his afflictions and gave him favor and wisdom before Pharaoh, king of Egypt, who made him ruler over Egypt and over all of his household. Now there came a famine throughout all Egypt and Canaan and a great affliction. Our fathers could find no food. But when Jacob heard that there was grain in Egypt, he sent out our fathers on their first visit. And on the second visit, Joseph made himself known to his brothers, and Joseph's family became known to Pharaoh. And Joseph sent and summoned Jacob, his father, and all his kindred, 75 persons in all. And Jacob went down into Egypt, and he died, he and his fathers, and they were carried back to Shechem and laid in the tomb that Abraham had bought for a sum of silver from the sons of Hamor in Shechem. So again, Stephen is honoring the history of Israel, isn't he? Recounting the story of Joseph, who was rejected by his brothers and yet then exalted by God to save not only his people, but the nations as well. You can read about that, Genesis 37 down to 50. So notice that this is a theme that Stephen's going to be developing, that even when the patriarchs jealously rejected God's chosen one, Joseph, God vindicated him and then used him to bring salvation to the people. Okay? Hold on to that thought. He's going to bring it back. Verse 17. But as the time of promise drew near, which God had granted to Abraham, the people increased and multiplied in Egypt until there arose over Egypt another king who did not know Joseph. He dealt shrewdly with our race and forced our fathers to expose their infants so they would not be kept alive. And at this time, Moses was born. And he was beautiful in God's sight. And he was brought up for 3 months in his father's house. And when he was exposed, Pharaoh's daughter adopted him and brought him up as her own son. And Moses was instructed in all the wisdom of the Egyptians, and he was mighty in his words and deeds. When he was 40 years old, it came into his heart to visit his brothers, the children of Israel. And seeing one of them being wronged, he defended the oppressed man and avenged him by striking down the Egyptian. He supposed that his brothers would understand that God was giving them salvation by his hand, but they did not understand. And on the following day, he appeared to them, and they were while they were quarreling and tried to reconcile them. "Men, you're brothers," he said. "Why do you wrong each other?" But the man who was wronging his neighbor thrust him aside, saying, "Who made you a ruler and judge over us? Do you want to kill me as you killed the Egyptian yesterday?" At this retort, Moses fled and became an exile in the land of Midian, where he became the father of two sons. Now when 40 years had passed, an angel appeared to him in the wilderness of Mount Sinai in a flame of fire in a bush. When Moses saw it, he was amazed at the sight. And he drew near to look, and there came the voice of the Lord. "I am the God of your fathers, the God of Abraham and of Isaac and of Jacob." And Moses trembled and did not dare to look. Then the Lord said to him, "Take off the sandals of your feet, for the place where you are standing is holy ground. I have surely seen the affliction of my people who are in Egypt. I've heard their groaning, and I've come down to deliver them. And now, come, I will send you to Egypt." So now Stephen shifts his attention to Moses. And again, he's honoring him for his prominent role in God's redemptive history. How he was miraculously delivered and rescued at birth, and how he was destined to save his people, how he was exiled in the wilderness, rejected by his own brothers, and then how God appeared to him at the burning bush and sent him as his chosen one to confront Pharaoh and rescue his people from bondage in Egypt. If you want to read more of that story, it's found in the book of Exodus. Verse 35, he continues, "This Moses whom they rejected, saying, 'Who made you a ruler and judge?' This man God sent as both ruler and redeemer by the hand of the angel who appeared to him in the bush. This man led them out, performing wonders and signs in Egypt, in the Red Sea, in the wilderness for 40 years. This is the Moses who said to the Israelites, 'God will raise up for you a prophet like me from among your brothers.' This is the one who was in the congregation in the wilderness with the angel who spoke to him at Mount Sinai and with our fathers. He received living oracles to give to us. Our fathers refused to obey him, but thrust him aside and in their hearts returned to Egypt, saying to Aaron, 'Make for us gods who will go before us.' As for this Moses who led us out from the land of Egypt, we don't even know what's become of him. And they made a calf in those days and offered a sacrifice to the idol and were rejoicing in the works of their hands." Stephen says, look, God's hand was clearly upon Moses. Moses was God's chosen one, and yet our people rejected him, not just once, but time and time again. Our fathers refused to obey him, thrust him aside, and in their hearts returned to Egypt and the worship of idols like the golden calf. Verse 42, "But God turned away and gave them over to worship the host of heaven, as is written in the book of the prophets." This quotation now is from Amos chapter 5, verses 25 to 27. "Did you bring to me slain beasts and sacrifices during the 40 years in the wilderness, O house of Israel? You took up the tent of Moloch," it's a god of the Ammonites, pagan nation, "and the star of your god Rephan." This is the pagan astral deity associated with the planet Saturn. "The images that you made to worship, and I will send you into exile beyond Babylon." So Stephen jumps now from the Exodus under Moses to the exile in Babylon, 800 years of history. He just goes whoosh, right across that, right? As if to say, idol worship has been our story from beginning to end. When God speaks, We have a pattern, we don't listen. That's always been our problem. And yet, God in His grace has always continuously been drawing near despite how we spurned Him. Verse 44, our fathers had the tent of witness in the wilderness, just as He spoke to Moses, directed him to make it, according to the pattern that he had seen. Our fathers, in turn, brought it with Joshua when they dispossessed the nations that God drove out before our fathers. And so it was until the days of David, who found favor in the sight of God and asked to find a dwelling place for the God of Jacob. But it was Solomon who built the house for him. So Stephen now is talking about the history of the temple and how God has always preserved a witness with His people and moved toward them in grace and set His glory among His covenant people. And the references here range from Joshua throughout all of 1 and 2 Samuel. He's saying, you're so concerned about the honor and glory of the temple. But remember, our God is bigger than this temple. He's bigger than the temple. Verse 48, yet the Most High does not dwell in houses made by hands, as the prophet says, heaven is my throne and earth is my footstool. What kind of house will you build for me, says the Lord? Or what is the place of my rest? Did not my hand make all these things? So Stephen here is quoting from Isaiah 66, verse 1, and he's doing so as a warning. In your fervor for the glory of the temple, take care, brothers and fathers, that you don't miss out on the glory of God. After all, remember, God's glory goes far beyond the walls of this temple. This is one of the major themes that Stephen has been developing. Remember, God's glory appeared to Abraham in Mesopotamia, before the temple, well outside of Israel. And it was God who was gloriously with Joseph, where? In Egypt. And God's glory met Moses in the wilderness, in the bush, and on Sinai. The glory of God was portable for many years in the tabernacle as it went around, before the days of the temple. So they've accused Stephen of disrespecting God and the temple, but Stephen is countering and he's saying, look, any disrespect you perceive for the temple is simply because I have an even higher respect for the glory of God which cannot be contained in a temple, a glory that always has transcended the temple. God has always been free to manifest His glory beyond the walls of this temple. Implication, follow the logic. God's glory must have appeared and they missed it. That's the implication. And there's a pattern here that Stephen is drawing out. He goes, God raises up His chosen ones, Joseph, Moses. He raises them up and that people reject them. The very ones God is sending to save them are rejected by the people. And then God vindicates them and then saves the nation and the world through them. You see the pattern. It's the second major theme. Implication, what? Maybe God's doing that again. And then the third theme here is Israel's failure to listen to God when He speaks. Unlike Abraham, who immediately obeyed without hesitation, and got up and left wherever God said to go when He spoke, Abraham's descendants don't do that. When God speaks, they don't listen. And that's the pattern. Because we have a problem, brothers and fathers. We don't listen. We resist God's word when He speaks. Implication, maybe God spoke again, and we didn't listen. You see? Now watch, he makes the turn here. Verse 51, you stiff-necked people. Something snaps right here. You stiff-necked people, uncircumcised in heart and ears, you always resist the Holy Spirit. As your fathers did, so do you. Which of the prophets did your fathers not persecute? And they killed those who announced beforehand the coming of the righteous one.

I think he sees in their eyes that they're done. I think he knows what's coming. Uncircumcised in hearts and ears. For people who cherish circumcision as a sign of covenant inclusion, this is a cutting phrase. You are so unfeeling, so calloused, so unhearing and unresponsive to God, desensitized. You always resist the Holy Spirit. Your fathers did, and now you're doing it. Your fathers killed all the prophets, didn't they? They ran them out of town, and now you've betrayed and murdered the righteous one. All they were doing was announcing the righteous one, the Messiah himself, Abraham's promised seed, the prophet like Moses who was to come, the true temple, the glory of God incarnate, tabernacling amongst us. And when he showed up, you betrayed and murdered him. Who's the real lawbreaker here? You see what Stephen's doing here? He's flipping the tables. The defendant has become the prosecutor. And they feel it acutely. Verse 54, when they heard these things, they were enraged and they ground their teeth at him. Stephen's point is this: look, you charged me with dishonoring Moses, but you betrayed the prophet like Moses who was promised to come. You say that I'm blaspheming God, but you killed God's chosen one. You accuse me of dismissing the temple, but when God's glory came and tabernacled amongst us, you crucified him. You contend that I'm disregarding the law, but you won't even listen when God speaks in the person of his beloved son. And I'm here to tell you, Stephen says, the real blasphemy is rejection of Jesus Messiah. That's the real blasphemy here. You dragged me in here today, but you're the ones on trial because you betrayed and murdered God's righteous one. And with that, they've had enough. Stephen's as good as dead. He will be the very first Christian martyr. The word martyr means witness. And what a witness it is. We've seen his charges, the defense, and now, thirdly, his witness. Acts 7:55. But he, full of the Holy Spirit, gazed into heaven and saw the glory of God, and Jesus standing at the right hand of God. And he said, behold, I see the heavens opened, and the Son of Man standing at the right hand of God. But they cried out with a loud voice and stopped their ears and rushed together at him. And then they cast him out of the city and stoned him. And the witnesses laid down their garments at the feet of a young man named Saul. And as they were stoning Stephen, he called out, Lord Jesus, receive my spirit. And falling to his knees, he cried out with a loud voice, Lord, do not hold this sin against them. And when he had said this, he fell asleep. When the council started grinding their teeth at Stephen in rage, I think he knew it was the end. He prayerfully lifts his eyes to heaven, and the Holy Spirit allows him to see spiritual realities. And Stephen sees Jesus. In his moment of greatest vulnerability, he sees Jesus, the crucified, risen, and exalted one. Not seated, but standing. That's surprising. In chapter 2 of Acts, Peter says that Jesus has been exalted to the right hand of the Father and has sat down at his side. So Jesus is seated in Acts 2, but here in Acts chapter 7, he's standing. He's standing. I find this so moving that it's Stephen in his final moments that Jesus stands to recognize and honor his faithfulness and to welcome him into his forever arms. Is that not beautiful? As Stephen stands for Jesus, Jesus stands for Stephen. And Stephen says, behold, I see the heavens open, the Son of Man standing at the right hand of God. It's a reference back to Daniel chapter 7 and the prophecy of the Son of Man who will inherit the kingdom, God's forever reign on earth.

0: earth, the exalted Messiah. And notice Stephen has not even once mentioned Jesus by name. Calls him the righteous one, calls him the Son of Man. He hasn't even mentioned Jesus' name, and yet they know exactly who this is. Because it was before this very council that Jesus said in Luke 22:69, "But from now on, the Son of Man will be seated at the right hand of the power of God." They remember those words. Don't you see? The crucified, risen, and ascended Lord Jesus Christ is even now bearing witness to this council through his faithful servant Stephen. And he's giving them another chance. He's reaching out with appeal. See who I am. It is not too late. You can repent and receive me and come home. He's reaching out to this Jewish leadership through Stephen. And Stephen's saying, look, there's glory beyond the temple. If you would just behold it. This is God's chosen one, if you would just admit it. This is God's final word, if you would but receive it. But of course they don't. With a loud cry, they block their ears, they rush upon him. No deliberation, no verdict, no sentencing. This is just raw mob violence. And they cast him out and stone him. And they lay their coats at the feet of this young man named Saul, who's going to become one of the main characters of the book of Acts and one of the greatest stories of redemption the world has ever known. But I want you to notice, as we land the plane here, I want you to notice how Christ-like Stephen is in these final moments. In his last breaths, he says, Lord Jesus, receive my spirit. Who does that sound like? It's Jesus. Father, into your hands I commit my spirit. He prayed from the cross. And then, Lord, do not hold this sin against them. What does that sound like? Father, forgive them, for they know not what they do. It's like we're watching an echo of Christ's passion all over again. Remember, martyr means witness. And Stephen sees and shines Jesus as his final testimony. You see that? It's not just his words, it's his very character that is bearing witness to the heart of Christ in these final moments. Stephen is so full of Jesus and the Holy Spirit that as he dies and everything is stripped away, all that remains is Jesus. His enemy love, his steadfast faithfulness, his unflinching courage, his suffering service, his humble surrender. Friends, in Stephen's martyrdom, we see the glory and beauty of Jesus Christ coming, just oozing out. This is his final testimony, his enduring witness, his legacy. Isn't that beautiful? So I want to close with just a few takeaways here, five of them, that I think are helpful. Number one, standing for Jesus has never been easy. Standing for Jesus has never been easy. You know, we've had it relatively easy here for the last couple hundred years in the West. But you know, that's a historical and global exception, right? And it may be that the realities of Christian persecution and suffering are once again returning to our lands. And we ought to contend for religious liberties wherever we can, while we can. But I want to also encourage us at the same time to prepare ourselves to stand firm, come what may. Standing for Jesus has never been easy. Secondly, Jesus stands with the ones who stand for him. We see this, don't we? Shadrach, Meshach, and Abednego go in the fire, and there's another one with them, one like the Son of God, standing in the fire with his faithful ones. someone stood with Daniel in the lion's den and shut their mouths and protected him. And the Lord Jesus Christ stood with Stephen in his moment of greatest glory. Friends, Jesus stands with us in our darkest hours, in our moments of greatest testing. No matter what struggles we may face, no matter how dark it might get, friends, we are never, ever alone. Jesus is with us. So may we stand faithfully for the one who stands faithfully for us. Third, our greatest sermon is our Christ-likeness. Our greatest sermon is our Christ-likeness. The most memorable part of Stephen's witness is not all those words he said. It's who he was in the end, wasn't it? That's where the beauty broke forth. That's where the glory seeped through. That's where the wonder was beheld. Because who we are preaches so much louder than anything we say. And when we act like Christ and display his enemy love, his forgiveness, his reconciliation, his mercy, his grace, his long suffering, these are the kinds of gospel beauties, friends, that the world cannot help but be staggered by as the light of Christ shines through the cracks of our broken vessels. Our greatest sermon is our Christ-likeness. Four, the blood of the martyrs is the seed of the church. The blood of the martyrs is the seed of the church. That's a quotation from a church father named Tertullian. He said it around 190 AD during one of the sharpest and most brutal waves of persecution the church has ever endured. But he observed then what we also see in the book of Acts and is still true around the world to this day, and that is that when Christianity is persecuted, it only spreads faster. Because our God is a great redeemer, and he is always turning evil into good. He turns crucifixions into resurrections. He turns death into life. He turns martyrs into multipliers. And so, friends, even if the worst should happen, God is still on his throne. He is still working his redemptive twist. All we have to do is wait for it. And then fifth and finally, to live is Christ and to die is gain. To live is Christ and to die is gain. You know who wrote that? Saul with the coats, who became the Apostle Paul. Talk about redemptive twist, huh? Saul becomes the Apostle Paul, plants churches, becomes a gospel ambassador all over the ancient world, and he's writing in the book of Philippians from prison as he's been arrested for being faithful to Jesus. And in Philippians 1:21 says, to live is Christ and to die is gain. Paul is saying, for Christians, it's always a win-win. It's always a win-win. If God delivers us and we get more time to live, we live for Christ. It's a win. And if we die and go to be with him, it's a win because we get more of Jesus and that's our home anyway. Friends, death cannot harm those who belong to the Lord Jesus Christ. It can only deliver us into his arms forevermore. And in chapter 3 of the book of Philippians, Paul says this, I want to know him, Jesus, and the power of his resurrection and the fellowship of sharing in his sufferings, becoming like him in his death, and so to attain to the resurrection of the dead. Becoming like him in his death. I don't think it's too much of a stretch to suggest that he might be thinking about Stephen when he writes those words. Stephen displayed the character and glory of Jesus in his death. Saul was standing there with the coats, and I don't think he ever got over that. So now that his life has changed and he's following Jesus, I think Paul's going, I can't think of a better way to go out. than to share in the sufferings of Christ and become like him in his death. I want to die like Stephen did. Father, forgive them. They know not what they do. I want to shine Jesus to the finish line. I want to know him. The power of his resurrection, the fellowship of sharing in his sufferings, of becoming like him in his death, and so somehow to attain to the resurrection of the dead. Not that I've already obtained it or have been made perfect, but I press on to take hold of that for which Christ Jesus has taken hold of me. I press on to win the prize for which God has called me heavenward in Christ Jesus. I want to die like Jesus died. And so, my friends, may we stand like Stephen, like Paul, like Jesus. May we stand faithful to the very end, no matter what. For to live is Christ, and to die is gain. Amen. Amen.
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I trust that our time with Pastor Philip Miller was encouraging to you. 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

Well, good morning. You're listening to Pilgrim Radio. We're bringing you strength for the journey right off the bat this morning before your feet ever hit the floor. I've got We the Kingdom up next with God's Way, and then Tasha Layton, 10th Avenue North, as well as Zach Williams and Dolly Parton are all a part of our morning. And you're on Pilgrim Radio. We're your companion for the way.

He is the great God of compassion, and maybe you needed that reminder today, the great God of compassion, the high priest who can sympathize with our every weakness, because he has walked where we walked, only he is without sin. My prayer is the reminder of his compassion this morning will help you to rise out of any place that you are hanging your head in shame, because there is therefore now no condemnation for those who are in Christ Jesus. Well, up next, I've got a song from Zach Williams, and he has the lovely Dolly Parton. Here's Looking for You. This is Pilgrim Radio, strength for the journey.

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1: And this is tough to talk about week in and week out. Let's talk about something light and fun, right? But watching that interview reminded me that, you know, life is tough. It's short. It's temporary. Death is real. And we're really, again, all on the clock. And so, man, at the end of the day, eternal things are at stake.
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Here's some truth for life from Alistair Begg's Daily Devotional. Acts 16, verse 31 says, "Believe in the Lord Jesus and you will be saved." When the Bible uses the term believe, it doesn't refer merely to intellectual assent. To believe is not simply to agree with certain propositions, ideas, or doctrines. To believe in a biblical sense involves a transfer of trust from ourselves to Christ. It's as if we had all our assets stored at the central bank of self, withdrew everything, and deposited it all into the royal bank of Christ. Too often we hear, or perhaps even think to ourselves, sentiments like this: "I have lived a pretty good life. I'm sure that God will be gracious to me and make up for any deficit. I'll be fine." We are all tempted to think in one way, that if we do certain things and abstain from certain others, then God will do his part. But these notions portray a sense of self-reliance, be it dressed in religious garb or not, that is unbiblical.

biblical to its core. Biblically speaking, true belief knows only reliance on and trust in Christ. This is how the Apostle Paul spoke of faith time and time again. He wanted to be found in him, not having a righteousness of my own, but that which comes through faith in Christ, the righteousness from God that depends on faith. When the great reformer Martin Luther finally came to understand faith as trusting in Christ alone for righteousness, he exclaimed, "Here I felt that I was altogether born again and had entered paradise itself through open gates." Those gates open only to those who have transferred their trust to Jesus Christ. As Revelation puts it, "Blessed are those who wash their robes, that they may enter the city by the gates." These blessed ones haven't cleansed themselves. They have washed their robes and made them white in the blood of the Lamb. God accepts into his eternal paradise those who have entrusted the entirety of their lives to the Lord Jesus Christ. If you are trusting Christ today, then you too have received redemption through his blood, the forgiveness of our trespasses. If you have deposited all your faith and hope with Christ, in short, if you have truly believed, then the eternal dividends of everlasting life and joy await. Be sure to bank on him and on nothing and no one else. From Alistair Begg's book, Truth for Life, Volume 2, on Pilgrim Radio.

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That was L. Limebear as we continue with the music this morning, setting the soundtrack of your day, helping you focus in on Jesus right away this morning. And we'd love to help you do more of that. Keep listening. We've got more music ahead, as well as in the 8 a.m. Pacific time hour. We've got our morning and night classes, followed by the Bible, pure and simple. And then second period, we've got three opportunities to help you get into God's Word. We get to do that together. This is Pilgrim Radio. We're your companion for the way.

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We're bringing you strength for the journey today. And Psalm 31:24 reminds us to be strong and to let your heart take courage, all you who wait for the Lord. Up next, Stephen Curtis Chapman. We're taking it way back with his song, Glorious Unfolding. Let's listen right here on The Pilgrim.

That was Micah Tyler for your morning, and my name's Sunny. And you know, I've got a great perspective here, written in a letter from C.S. Lewis. He said, "Has this world been so kind to you that you should leave it with regret? There are better things ahead than any we leave behind." I pray that you would just meditate on that. We're going to get back to the music. I've got I Am They up next, and you're on listener-supported, commercial-free Pilgrim Radio.

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1: And so it's like at the beginning of chapter 21, Matthew does not want us to miss that Jesus, the Messiah, is lowly and humble and gentle and peaceful. Now he wants us to know that that's true of Jesus, but it's not just that. Jesus is a Jesus of love and mercy. He's also a Jesus of justice, a Jesus of judgment, a Jesus who has opinions about what is right.

60 Seconds in the Psalms from Psalm 72. For he delivers the needy when he calls, the poor and him who has no helper. He has pity on the weak and the needy, and saves the lives of the needy. From oppression and violence he redeems their life, and precious is their blood in his sight. Long may he live. May gold of Sheba be given to him. May prayer be made for him continually, and blessings invoked for him all the day. May there be abundance of grain in the land. On the tops of the mountains may it wave. May its fruit be like Lebanon, and may people blossom in the cities like the grass of the field. May his name endure forever, his fame continue as long as the sun. May people be blessed in him. All nations call him blessed. Blessed be the Lord, the God of Israel, who alone does wondrous things. Blessed be his glorious name forever. May the whole earth be filled with his glory. Amen and amen. From Psalm 72, verses 12 to 19, on Pilgrim Radio.

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0: We're bringing you strength for the journey today. And coming up at the top of the hour, I'd love to invite you to listen in to our morning and night classes. We've got Pastor Afshin Ziafat with a message in 1 Peter, a series called Hope in Exile. Today, he's going to be taking on the subject of suffering according to the will of God. That's just ahead. And you can stay with us all morning. We've got programming to help you get into God's word all morning here. We've got a new series that just kicked off in the Gospel of Matthew with Pastor Matt Herron. That's also ahead at 10 a.m. Pacific. So there's just so much goodness ahead. You're on Pilgrim Radio. Stick with us. Jason Gray is up next.
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3: Grab your Bible and turn with me to 1 Peter 4. As you turn to 1 Peter 4, let me just say that I mentioned the news about former United States Senator from Nebraska, Ben Sasse, who announced that he had stage 4 pancreatic cancer about right before Christmas. And I think I read his announcement. It was pretty powerful, his announcement of just, again, pointing to his hope being in the gospel of Jesus Christ. That I remember him saying something like, we are all on the clock. Some of us just know that it's going to be sooner than maybe we expected. But this past week, an interview with Ben Sasse was passed around online by many. So you may have had a chance to watch it. If you haven't watched it, I highly recommend it. Ben Sasse is a very, very committed follower of Christ. And it was just an amazing interview with him and Michael Horton, and just speaking about life and death and what really matters, and just kind of his perspective as he's facing a near-term death. And the gospel was front and center. I mean, again, just how there really is no hope in life apart from it. Well, during the interview, there was a mention about how the world desperately wants to avoid talking about pain and suffering and death. You know, we just, if you look at the world, I mean, we just want to push it away. We don't even want to acknowledge it, that it's coming for all of us. And yet there was a time when many churches had cemeteries right next to the building, right? That people would actually walk through a graveyard sometimes, or walk right next to a graveyard to walk into the sanctuary where they would worship the Lord every Sunday. And so what an incredible visual, literally, as believers are coming into worship every Sunday, that we are all pilgrims, ultimately, on the way to our ultimate home. And so Ben Sasse, in the middle of it, mentioned it also keeps the preacher accountable to preach about what really matters and to avoid the trivial. And so the interviewer chimes in, yeah, you know, the job of the preacher really is to prepare his people well for dying. And, you know, he says something like to equip them to live life with proper perspective and to prepare them to die well. And so I bring that up just to say I'm in a bit of a quandary in the middle of 1 Peter, if I'm honest. That, you know, 1 Peter, the dilemma I face is that, man, there's a whole lot about suffering in it. And it just kind of comes up and over and over and over again from the very beginning. And we're right in the middle of it. In fact, the text we're looking at today is one of the most famous texts about suffering in 1 Peter. But it's not even going to be done after this week. It continues on into chapter 5. And so there's potential for a preacher like myself to say, man, this is morbid and this is tough to talk about week in and week out. Let's talk about something light and fun, right? But watching that interview reminded me that, you know, life is tough. It's short. It's temporary. Death is real. And we're really, again, all on the clock. And so, man, at the end of the day, eternal things are at stake. So my job as a preacher isn't to entertain you, but to open up God's eternal word and to preach it with the empowering of the Holy Spirit, not by my own mind or strength or might, but preach it by the grace of God through the Holy Spirit, to the end that we would all be equipped to face life and death and to face reality well, not to shy away and avoid the truth. You know, so many preachers think that, man, by really preaching that kind of truth, you're going to lose numbers in your congregation. And so they promise things like your best life now. I mean, that's not what the Bible teaches, your best life now. But the Bible literally is saying, no, your best life is coming. And so much of life is about suffering and about loss, and the world around us is broken. But here's the point. In the midst of all the brokenness, there is wonderful, great news that we cling to. A hope, friends, that permeates every moment of life. A sustaining, life-giving hope. And that's what we want to do, is be reminded of that. So verse 12 of 1 Peter 4. Beloved, do not be surprised at the fiery trial when it comes upon you to test you, as though something strange were happening to you. But rejoice insofar as you share Christ's sufferings, that you may also rejoice and be glad when his glory is revealed. If you are insulted for the name of Christ, you are blessed, because the Spirit of God and of glory and of God rest upon you. But let none of you suffer as a murderer or a thief or an evildoer, or as a meddler. Yet if anyone suffers as a Christian, let him not be ashamed, but let him glorify God in that name. For it is time for judgment to begin at the household of God. And if it begins with us, what will be the outcome for those who do not obey the gospel of God? And if the righteous is scarcely saved, what will become of the ungodly and the sinner? Therefore, let those who suffer according to God's will entrust their souls to a faithful Creator while doing good. Now, what I love is that he starts in verse 12 by addressing his readers as beloved. There's one other time in 1 Peter that he uses that word, and it's in 1 Peter 2:11 when he says, "Beloved, I urge you as sojourners and exiles to abstain from the passions of the flesh, which wage war against your soul." So in both of those passages where he uses the word beloved, guys, he's literally speaking some very difficult things to them, very hard to hear things. And it's as if he is softening the blow by reminding them, first of all, that whatever is coming, that whatever he's telling them is coming from a place of genuine love for them, that he actually cares and desires what's best for them. But what's more than that, that God loves them. He wants them to know that you are beloved. So I'm about to tell you some very painful, hard truth that you need to know. But just remember, in all of it, God is for you. God loves you. And that's so important to root it in that, beloved. And so this passage is going to really, I think, equip us to see suffering rightly and to walk through it well by God's grace. So first of all, and this is the one that's probably the most obvious, suffering, point one, is to be expected. Write these down if you would. Okay, suffering is to be expected. Okay, verse 12, again, do not be surprised at the fiery trial when it comes upon you to test you as though something strange were happening to you. So Peter wants them to be well prepared for the suffering that they're going to face. I mean, if they're astonished at the suffering that comes their way, they may be overwhelmed and conclude that God doesn't love them. And so he gives them an advance warning so that their faith would not be shaken when those difficulties arise. Peter is really following the lead of his master, his Savior, Jesus. Remember in John 16, Jesus does much the same. He says, "I have said all these things to you to keep you from falling away. They will put you out of the synagogues. Indeed, the hour is coming when whoever kills you will think he is offering service to God. And they will do these things because they have not known the Father." And he says, "I have said these things to you that when their hour comes, you may remember that I told them to you. I did not say these things to you from the beginning because I was with you." So again, he's saying, I'm telling you this before so your faith won't be shaken. So it's coming. He's preparing them. And the key is that it doesn't say if the fiery trial comes to test you, but when it comes to test you. And so there's a sense where it's kind of like, well, what did you expect, right, in this? But again, he's saying it in love. You ought to expect it. First of all, even before we get to the main thrust of this passage, which is suffering as a Christian, we must remember that the world is broken because of sin. And so there is suffering, there is disease, there is our bodies decaying, there is brokenness in the world. Paul says in Romans 8 that even the creation is groaning for a renewal. And so, one, the world is broken, but then two, again, the thrust of this is primarily for Christians. You signed up for it, suffering. I mean, Jesus promised it to you if you follow him. So again, though much of what Peter says in this passage can be applied to suffering in general, I think when you read the next verses 13 through 19, it's very clear that he's talking about the suffering he has particularly in mind is persecution for the name of Christ. Look at verse 13. Rejoice that you share in Christ's suffering. Verse 14, if you are insulted for the name of Christ. Verse 16, if anyone suffers as a Christian, right? So Jesus said, you will. John 15, remember this. John 15, 20, remember the word that I said to you, Jesus said, a servant is not greater than his master. If they persecuted you, they're going to persecute, if they persecuted me, they're also going to persecute you. So again, they persecuted me, and if you're my follower, guess what? They're going to persecute you. This is why Paul says in 1 Thessalonians 3 that he says, I say these things that no one would be moved by these afflictions, for you yourselves know that we are destined for this. I mean, you're destined for it. Same thing Peter says in 1 Peter 4:19, that you're suffering according to the will of God. God has ordained it for you. Philippians 1:29, it has been granted to you that for the sake of Christ, you should not only believe in him, but also suffer for his sake. Paul saw it as part and parcel of being a servant of Christ. 2 Timothy 3:12, indeed, all who desire to live a godly life in Christ Jesus will be persecuted. I mean, and this, by the way, is rooted and cemented in Paul's mind at his conversion. If you remember, Paul was hunting down Christians to imprison them, to kill them. When Christ meets him with a blinding light, he ultimately sends Ananias to pray over Paul so that he would regain his sight. And God tells Ananias what Paul's calling would be. And listen to this. He is my chosen instrument to carry my name before the Gentiles and the kings and the children of Israel. And then right next to it, for I will show him how much he must suffer for the sake of my name. You catch that? Hey, Paul, here's your call. You're going to carry my name before the world. And by carrying my name, guess what? You are going to suffer for that name. They go hand in hand. And I could go on and on. And you know, some of you know, I could go on and on and on laying out scripture after scripture that promised suffering and persecution for those who follow Christ. In fact, you could easily say that it's the mark of being a Christian. Jesus does that. In John 15, he also says, if they don't persecute you, it proves that you belong to the world. If you are persecuted, it's because I called you out of the world. So if you don't receive any heat for being a follower of Christ, you have to question whether you truly are a follower of Christ. And so no wonder he says, don't be surprised when it comes. It's not something strange that's happening to you. 1 Peter 5:9, Peter is going to say that the same kind of sufferings are being experienced by your brotherhood throughout the world. So you're not being singled out, Christian. Literally, throughout the world, your brothers are suffering as well. And so he says, don't be surprised. And it's interesting when you contrast it with earlier in chapter 4, verse 4, if you remember, he said that the pagans that you used to run with before you became a Christian, they look at you and how you're not following them in the same flood of debauchery, and they are surprised when you don't join them in it. So catch what he's doing. Earlier in chapter 4, he's saying the world is surprised that you're not running after what they're running after. And because of that, they malign you, he says. And so now he turns around and says, but you don't be surprised when that happens. Let them be surprised, but you don't be surprised. You see, persecution is not strange for Christians because Christians actually have become strange to the world. And the world's going to come against them and malign them. So it is something to be expected. Secondly, and this is also obviously all throughout 1 Peter, the second point is this, that suffering has a refining purpose. So two pointers in our text to that refining work of suffering and persecution in the life of a believer. One, in verse 12, he says, when it comes upon you to test you. Okay? So that's a purpose statement, right? So don't be surprised by the fiery trial when it comes upon you. And here it is. Why? To test you. That's the purpose for it in your life. So we need to understand what testing means there. But also in verse 12, he says, at the fiery trial that comes upon you. So there's another place where he refers to the refining of fire. If you remember, chapter 1, verse 6 and 7. Uh-oh, here we go. Those two numbers next to each other. See, we need that graveyard to keep us away from trivial things. All right, here we go. So here it is. In this you rejoice, though now for a little while, if necessary, you have been grieved by various trials, so that the tested genuineness of your faith, more precious than gold that perishes though it is tested by fire, may be found to result in praise and glory and honor at the revelation of Jesus Christ. So when you look at that passage, 1 Peter 1, 6, 7, that speaks about a fire that's going to refine your faith. And you look here now in chapter 4, that says, don't be surprised by the fiery trial when it tests you. I think then you put those together and you understand what it means when he's saying it's testing you. It's not that you're just taking an exam in the midst of the suffering and God's going to see if you pass or fail as a Christian. No, it's actually a refining process. That's what the testing is. It is your faith being tested, being, in other words, refined like gold in fire. Are you with me? That gets refined and the dross gets burned off. That's what this is about. The purpose, he's saying, of the trial is to burn the dross off of your faith, to make it purer, more refined. And so he says that the tested genuineness of your faith would result in praise and glory. You find this throughout Scripture. I often think of in Genesis 22 when it says God tested Abraham. And I say, man, you know, that testing wasn't for God's benefit. Let me test him out to see if he's the right guy for what I've called, right? No, the testing is for Abraham's benefit. His faith got tested by God. And so he went through the refining of offering up his son. And I think it shaped him even more to be God's instrument for what he had a purpose for his people. In the same way, James chapter 1, blessed is the man who remains steadfast in the trial. For when he has stood the test, he will receive the crown of life, which God promised to him. Earlier in James 1, count it all joy when you encounter trials. Why? Because the testing of your faith. So what is the testing? Look at this. It produces. So again, it's a refining process. It produces steadfastness, and let steadfastness have its full effect that you may be perfect and complete. Romans chapter 5, rejoice in your suffering. Why? Suffering produces something. Endurance. Endurance produces character. Character produces hope. So you are the person you are today. I am the person I am today because of the previous suffering that we went through in our life and because we understand the purpose for it. You see, why is suffering the will of God for the believer? Because again, it is one of the primary tools that God uses to chisel us to be more like Christ. I often say this, when you understand and pursue the goal that God has for your life, which is not your ease and your comfort, your best life now. But it is literally the goal of God. You can sum it up this way, that you would know Christ and be conformed to his likeness and make him known to the world. That is God's purpose for your life, Christian, that you would become like him. I've been captivated by a reminder of Romans 8. I've mentioned it in the last few sermons. I'm going to mention it again. Romans 8, 28, God works all things together for good. And we quote that all the time. For those who are called according to his purpose, everything's going to work out for good, good and bad, ultimately good. Well, what is the ultimate good? He says that you would be conformed to the image of his son. That's, and so listen to me, if that's how you define good, then suffering actually plays a part in that. But if you define good as just earthly blessing, earthly comfort, then guess what? There's no place for suffering in that good. So, do you define good rightly? A.W. Tozer said, it's doubtful whether God will bless a man greatly until he has hurt him deeply. In my life, I mean, I mentioned this, but when I went through a pretty dark season in my life a few years ago, it was this book, 1 Peter 1, verses 6 and 7, primarily, that God, Afshin, you know, have you ever done this where you read a passage and you've read it all your life, maybe even memorized it, and it's as if you're reading it for the first time. You're like, how did I not ever see this? Has it only happened to me? And you read it and you go, yeah. He's going to guard your faith all the way to the end. And by the way, if necessary, he's going to let you go through various trials so that your faith would be refined in the fire. So that's how he's going to keep your faith to the end. And then in 1 Peter 5:10, which he's going to say, after you have suffered a little while, the God of all grace will himself confirm, establish you. And so, suffering, friend, is to be expected. It is a refining purpose for you. Thirdly, suffering is a reason for joy. Look at verse 13. But rejoice insofar as you share Christ's suffering. Now, don't miss this. Look at me now. Verse 12 is the negative command. I mean, it's in the imperative. Do not be surprised. So what do we think in verse 13 he's going to do as a positive command? I might think that he's going to say, hey, don't be surprised. It's coming. So just, you know, stiff upper lip this thing, grin and bear it, keep calm and carry on type of a thing, right? Is that what he does? No. I mean, this blows me away. He doesn't say, it's coming for you. Just hold on. He says, it's coming for you. And when it does, rejoice. Are you joking me, Peter, right? Don't lie. That's the right human response to that. Rejoice? Come again? What are you talking about, Peter? What are you talking about, James? Count it all joy when you encounter trials of various kinds. Why? Well, as I mentioned, a few things. First of all, it proves that you belong. Look at verse 14 now. I want you to see this. If you are insulted for the name of Christ, you are blessed because the Spirit of glory and of God rests upon you. So when it says the Spirit of glory, that harkens back to verse 13 that says when his glory is revealed. Right? You see that in verse 13, when his glory is revealed? So in other words, it's saying that when you suffer as a Christian, you can rejoice because you are experiencing the Spirit of glory. It's indicating the future glory that's coming for you. When you suffer as a Christian, you know what it's saying to you? You're on the right track. You're headed to glory. I mean, I remember one time, another time that I was in a dark season. By the way, there's not just one of them in life. Did you notice that? Maybe you haven't noticed it yet. You'll find out. All right. There's a few of them. But the one that happened even before that, I remember I went to the Village Church once, and I was in a pretty bad place. And I saw Steve Farrar sitting there worshiping. Steve Farrar has passed away and is with the Lord now, but some of you have just done his study called Point Man. And I went over and talked to him, and I just vomited everything that I was going through. And he's sitting there smiling at me, and I'm like, what a weird man, smiling as I'm vomiting. And so I just vomited all this bad, I mean, not physically vomit, yeah, just all my struggle. And he's just smiling at me, and I finish, and he goes, you're on the right track. I'm like, okay. So that was this. He goes, you're right on track. You're right on track, he said. And so, man, the spirit of glory and of God rests upon you. Many see a reference here to Isaiah 11, 1 through 3, that the prophet in Isaiah says that the branch of Jesse, which is speaking of Jesus, the offspring of David, that he's going to be endowed with the Holy Spirit. So what Peter is probably saying here is the Messiah, the branch of Jesse, who the Holy Spirit came upon him, and now that same Holy Spirit is upon you, Christian. So in other words, believers who suffer are blessed because they're enjoying God's favor, tasting even now the wonder of the glory to come for them and experiencing the promised Holy Spirit. I mean, no wonder the early church, when they were beaten for their faith, it says in Acts 5:41, they left the council and they rejoiced that they were counted worthy to suffer for his name. Imagine that. They're like, let's rejoice. Why? Because, man, this proves we're part of the team. This proves we made the cut, not because of us, but because of God's grace. We belong. It proves you belong, friend. It proves that God, again, is refining you, as I already mentioned, so that you could say, wow, I can't wait to see what's going to happen through this. You see, one of the things that Ben Sasse said in that interview is he mentioned Tim Keller. And he said that he talked to Tim Keller, who also died from pancreatic cancer. And in talking to Tim Keller, Tim Keller said, you know, I hate pancreatic cancer. But he goes, but I would never want to go back to my prayer life before it. Wow. You see, when you understand, again, the will of God and you understand the role of suffering, maybe it affects the way you pray in the fire. Instead of praying, God, take me out of the fire, you ought to pray, God, don't take me out of the fire until you have done the purpose for it in my life. That you have chiseled me the way that you desire to in the midst of this fire. And then, friend, it's preparing you. You can rejoice because it's preparing you for your future glory. And I'm going to pick that up in the next point some more. But again, in Matthew 5, Jesus says, blessed are you when others revile you and persecute you and utter all kinds of evil against you on my account. Rejoice and be glad, for your reward in heaven is great. You see, by the way, one huge point before we move on. Hey, don't miss this, because this is so, I think this is, again, matter of life and death stuff. Listen, look at the way it's written in verse 13, because it's so important. Rejoice insofar as you share Christ's suffering, catch this, that you may also rejoice and be glad when his glory is revealed. You say, what do you mean? Here, don't miss it. He's saying, rejoice so that you will rejoice forever. And what I'm saying is this, I think what Peter is getting at is not only does suffering for Christ prove that you belong to him, listen, but rejoicing in the midst of suffering proves that you belong to him. He's saying rejoice so that you will rejoice. And so I do think that there is a bit of a warning here. And I'm not saying that suffering isn't painful and that we just kind of, there's no groaning. There's no why God. I mean, come on. Let's be real. It hurts. It's painful. And so I want to be realistic here. This is real life stuff. It does hurt, but there's a sense that in the midst of the fire, there's a deep abiding peace and joy for the Christian. And so he's saying, rejoice. 1 Peter 1, he says the same thing. This fire is so that it would result in praise, that one day you will exult forever. So, fourthly, two more and we'll be done. Suffering, as I mentioned, points to future glory and judgment. Look at verse 17. For it is time for judgment to begin at the household of God. And if it begins with us, what will become the outcome of

the church, Christians. It's time for judgment to begin with us. And so you say, well, what is that talking about? What kind of judgment is in view here? And I would say to you, in its context, it's not, again, a judgment of destruction for the righteous, for the Christian. It's a judgment, again, of refinement through the purification of suffering. Most people, don't miss it, see a connection in Peter's mind to Malachi 3, where it speaks about the Messiah coming. When your Lord comes to the temple, he will be a refining fire. In Malachi 3:3, he will set as a refiner and purifier of silver, and he will purify the sons of Levi and refine them like gold and silver. Again, the same thing we saw in chapter 1, verse 6 and 7, that man, you're going to go through the fire to be refined. And so, again, the judgment in view here that's coming for the Christian is going through the fire of suffering to be made fit for eternity. This is why Romans 8:18 comes to mind so much here. Paul says, "For I consider that the sufferings of this present time are not worth comparing with the glory that is to be revealed to us." Again, not that suffering isn't real and painful and very, very difficult. But what he's saying is when you compare it to the weight of glory, the inexhaustible glory that is coming for you, Christian, when you do that comparison, it's like a light and momentary affliction. That's what it is. In the midst of it, it doesn't feel like it. But in comparison, it's light and momentary. So for the Christian, that's the judgment that's coming, the fire that's coming. But what about for the non-Christian? There's a horrific judgment coming. And this is what he's doing. He's arguing from the lesser to the greater. He's saying, if Christians go through this kind of judgment, think about those who do not obey the gospel of God. Now, it's interesting that unbelievers are described as those who, listen, do not obey the gospel of God. Everybody look at me. Unbelievers are not characterized as those who did not go down an aisle and check a box. They're not identified, unbelievers, as those who just gave a mental assent to a set of truths. No, they're identified as those who did not obey the gospel. So what that tells me is that the call of the gospel, friend, isn't just a mere mental assent to a set of truths, but it's a mental assent to those truths, a believing of those truths that affects your heart and your feet in obedience to Christ. You with me? Paul speaks about his calling to bring about the obedience of faith among all the Gentiles. So, the gospel is calling you to obey, to deny yourself, take up your cross, and follow him. And so he says, verse 18, if the righteous is scarcely saved, what will become of the ungodly and the sinner? Friend, in verse 18 there, the word scarcely, it's actually better translated with difficulty. So Peter isn't saying that the Christian is scarcely saved, meaning he's almost sent to eternal punishment and then he's barely pulled out of the fire in the last minute. All right? That's not what scarcely means there. What scarcely means is, again, with difficulty they are reaching their salvation. That means, again, through trials and the judgment of and the refining and the purifying of fire. Are you with me? He's saying if that, again, is true, what will become the outcome of the ungodly and the sinner? Friend, that should make all of us feel the burden of taking the message of the gospel out to a dying world that desperately needs it. And then finally, suffering is an opportunity to glorify God. Look at verse 16. Yet if anyone suffers as a Christian, let him not be ashamed, but let him glorify God in that name. Christians would act shamefully if in the midst of persecution, they deny Jesus in their shame. I've told you before my story that my dad, when he found out I was a Christian, he confronted me and made me choose between him and Jesus.

0: Jesus. And I say this every time, and I'm going to say it again. Don't think that I'm boasting up here, because everything in me, my flesh wanted to say, forget it, I'll be a Muslim. I believe it was the power of God speaking through me when I looked at my dad and I said, Dad, if I have to choose between you and Jesus, then I choose Jesus. My father disowns me. Go up to my room and I open up the passage in Matthew 10, right away where Jesus says, whoever is ashamed of me in this generation, I'm going to be ashamed of them. Whoever acknowledges me, I'll acknowledge him. But whoever denies me, I'll deny him. So think real quickly. What if I did say, oh, okay, Dad, you got me. Forget it. I'm a Muslim. What if I did say that? What if I did say, all right, Dad, if I'm choosing with you and Jesus, forget it. I'm not a Christian. I'm renouncing it right now. Let's go. I'm a Muslim. What would I be telling my dad? Would I be commending Jesus to him? No. I would say when push comes to shove, it's really not that important. See you later, Jesus. That's not commending Jesus to him. And what did I say to my dad? Again, by God's strength, saying I choose him over you. I'm literally saying to my dad, hey, he's worth it. He's worth even losing you. And what am I saying to my dad? I'm saying, he's worth it for you, Dad. You need him. I may not have connected that. That's not my point. But friend, we are called, again, 1 Peter said earlier, to be a people to proclaim the excellencies of him who called us out of darkness into marvelous light. If we deny him as soon as suffering comes, we are not proclaiming his excellencies, friend. It's an opportunity to proclaim his excellency when you are persecuted and you say, I'm fine with it. I'll take it because he is better. He is excellent. And that's why verse 19 says, therefore, let those who suffer according to God's will entrust their souls to a faithful creator while doing good. In other words, it is God's will, Christian, for us to endure suffering. And therefore, when it happens, it's an opportunity for you to continue doing good. And friend, when you continue doing good, when you continue acknowledging Jesus as superior to everything else, keep following him. When you do that, Christian, you are shouting to the world that he is a faithful creator. So creator meaning he is sovereign. He is sovereign over this suffering. That's what you're saying to the world around you. Remember, Job told his wife, are we going to only accept good from God? Or are we going to accept bad from his hands also? So what do you do when you do good in suffering? You're telling the world, you know what? I accept even the bad because he is sovereign. I am not. And then man, secondly, that he is faithful. Again, I believe that he is working everything, even this, ultimately for my good in the end. It's Shadrach, Meshach, and Abednego, right? Literally about to go into the fiery furnace. And what do? King, we are not going to bow down to your idol. We're not going to bow down to you. And you know what? God is sovereign even over this. They didn't say this, but I believe they were saying God is sovereign and God is faithful. He's going to save us. And then they say this, but even if he doesn't save us, we still won't bow. Why? Because he's worth it. He's enough. And so, friend, I conclude with this. We need each other to be reminded of this. My prayer before I pray, this is what I'm praying for us. That this text will sit with us. And in our community groups, we'll speak it over one another and encourage one another. Because here's what I found. Are you with me? When I'm not the one suffering and I'm looking in at the one suffering, it's so clear to see. Like, really? You're shaking your fist at God because of this? Think what he did for you. He laid his life down for you. I mean, can't you see that God promised that it's going to happen? Can't you see that God's going to use it for good? I mean, when you're not the one suffering, you see all that clearly. But let's just be honest. When I'm in the fire, I need you to remind me. And maybe don't remind me that way. Like, what are you thinking? You remind me with beloved. just like he did. Beloved, you're beloved. My point is this, when I'm in the fire, I don't see it clearly. I do say, why God? I do say, God, how could you? And that's why we need the church. Because we need one another to come around each other to say, hey, God hasn't forgotten you. God loves you. Oh, I know the truth, but I need you to tell me. Are you with me? God has a purpose in it. All right, let's pray. God, we thank you for your word. We thank you, Jesus, for this text that would be so much easier for us to just not ever address it. But it's here for a reason, and it's here for our edification, and it's here ultimately for our salvation. God, you have made a way, one way, by which we may be saved, and you are glorified, and we are pleasing in your sight. Lord, we love you. Amen.
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That was Hope Darst reminding us in this world, we never walk alone. We've got God with us. And when the Lord is our shepherd, when he is the one leading and guiding us, truly we have everything we need. We lack nothing. Let's keep that in mind as we continue on the journey today. I've got Jeremy Camp up next with I Still Believe. And then we've got the Bible Pure and Simple ahead. That's at 9 a.m. Pacific. Today, we are going to be reading from Ecclesiastes chapter 1 into the book of Song of Solomon. 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

0: 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The Bible is God's Word. 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
1: Ecclesiastes chapter 1, verse 12. I, the preacher, was king over Israel in Jerusalem, and I set my heart to seek and search out by wisdom concerning all that is done under heaven. This burdensome task God has given to the sons of men, by which they may be exercised. I have seen all the works that are done under the sun, and indeed, all is vanity and grasping for the wind. What is crooked cannot be made straight, and what is lacking cannot be numbered. I communed with my heart, saying, Look, I have attained greatness, and have gained more wisdom than all who were before me in Jerusalem. My heart has understood great wisdom and knowledge, and I set my heart to know wisdom and to know madness and folly. I perceived that this also is grasping for the wind. For in much wisdom is much grief, and he who increases knowledge increases sorrow. Ecclesiastes chapter 2. I said in my heart, Come now, I will test you with mirth. Therefore, enjoy pleasure. But surely, this also was vanity. I said of laughter, madness, and of mirth, what does it accomplish? I searched in my heart how to gratify my flesh with wine, while guiding my heart with wisdom, and how to lay hold on folly, till I might see what was good for the sons of men to do under heaven all the days of their lives. I made my works great. I built myself houses and planted myself vineyards. I made myself gardens and orchards, and I planted all kinds of fruit trees in them. I made myself water pools from which to water the growing trees of the grove. I acquired male and female servants and had servants born in my house. Yes, I had greater possessions of herds and flocks than all who were in Jerusalem before me. I also gathered for myself silver and gold and the special treasures of kings and of the provinces. I acquired male and female singers, the delights of the sons of men, and musical instruments of all kinds. So I became great and excelled more than all who were before me in Jerusalem. Also, my wisdom remained with me. Whatever my eyes desired, I did not keep from them. I did not withhold my heart from any pleasure. For my heart rejoiced in all my labor, and this was my reward from all my labor. Then I looked on all the works that my hands had done, and on the labor in which I had toiled, and indeed, all was vanity and grasping for the wind. There was no profit under the sun. Then I turned myself to consider wisdom and madness and folly. For what can the man do who succeeds the king? Only what he has already done. Then I saw that wisdom excels folly as light excels darkness. The wise man's eyes are in his head, but the fool walks in darkness. Yet I myself perceived that the same event happens to them all. So I said in my heart, as it happens to the fool, it also happens to me. And why was I then more wise? Then I said in my heart, this also is vanity. For there is no more remembrance of the wise than of the fool forever, since all that now is will be forgotten in the days to come. And how does a wise man die? As the fool. Therefore, I hated life, because the work that was done under the sun was distressing to me. For all is vanity and grasping for the wind. Then I hated all my labor in which I had toiled under the sun, because I must leave it to the man who will come after me. And who knows whether he will be wise or a fool? Yet he will rule over all my labor in which I toiled and in which I have shown myself wise under the sun. This also is vanity. Therefore, I turned my heart and despaired of all the labor in which I had toiled under the sun. For there is a man whose labor is with wisdom, knowledge, and skill. Yet he must leave his heritage to a man who has not labored for it. This also is vanity and a great evil. For what has man for all his labor, and for the striving of his heart with which he has toiled under the sun? For all his days are sorrowful, and his work burdensome. Even in the night his heart takes no rest. This also is vanity. Nothing is better for a man than that he should eat and drink, and that his soul should enjoy good in his labor. This also I saw was from the hand of God. For who can eat, or who can have enjoyment more than I? For God gives wisdom and knowledge and joy to a man who is good in his sight. But to the sinner he gives the work of gathering and collecting, that he may give to him who is good before God. This also is vanity and grasping for the wind. Ecclesiastes chapter 3. To everything there is a season, a time for every purpose under heaven, a time to be born and a time to die, a time to plant and a time to pluck what is planted, a time to kill and a time to heal, a time to break down and a time to build up, a time to weep and a time to laugh, a time to mourn and a time to dance, a time to cast away stones and a time to gather stones, a time to embrace and a time to refrain from embracing, a time to gain and a time to lose, a time to keep and a time to throw away, a time to tear and a time to sow, a time to keep silence and a time to speak, a time to love and a time to hate, a time of war and a time of peace. What profit has the worker from that in which he labors? I have seen the God-given task with which the sons of men are to be occupied. He has made everything beautiful in its time. Also, he has put eternity in their hearts, except that no one can find out the work that God does from beginning to end. I know that nothing is better for them than to rejoice and to do good in their lives, and also that every man should eat and drink and enjoy the good of all his labor. It is the gift of God. I know that whatever God does, it shall be forever. Nothing can be added to it, and nothing taken from it. God does it, that men should fear before him. That which is has already been, and what is to be has already been. And God requires an account of what is past. Moreover, I saw under the sun, in the place of judgment, wickedness was there, and in the place of righteousness, iniquity was there. I said in my heart, God shall judge the righteous and the wicked, for there is a time there for every purpose and for every work. I said in my heart, concerning the condition of the sons of men, God tests them, that they may see that they themselves are like animals. For what happens to the sons of men also happens to animals. One thing befalls them. As one dies, so dies the other. Surely they all have one breath. Man has no advantage over animals, for all is vanity. All go to one place. All are from the dust, and all return to dust. Who knows the spirit of the sons of men, which goes upward, and the spirit of the animal, which goes down to the earth? So I perceived that nothing is better than a man should rejoice in his own works, for that is his heritage. For who can bring him to see what will happen after him? Ecclesiastes chapter 4. Then I returned and considered all the oppression that is done under the sun. And look, the tears of the oppressed, but they have no comforter. On the side of their oppressors there is power, but they have no comforter. Therefore I praised the dead who were already dead, more than the living who are still alive. Yet better than both is he who has never existed, who has not seen the evil work that is done under the sun. Again I saw that for all toil and every skillful work a man is envied by his neighbor. This also is vanity and grasping for the wind. The fool folds his hands and consumes his own flesh. Better a handful with quietness than both hands full together with toil and grasping for the wind. Then I returned, and I saw vanity under the sun. There is one alone without companion. He has neither son nor brother, yet there is no end to all his labors, nor is his eye satisfied with riches. But he never asks, for whom do I toil and deprive myself of good? This also is vanity and a grave misfortune. Two are better than one, because they have a good reward for their labor. For if they fall, one will lift up his companion. But woe to him who is alone when he falls, for he has no one to help him up. Again, if two lie down together, they will keep warm. But how can one be warm alone? Though one may be overpowered by another, two can withstand him. And a threefold cord is not quickly broken. Better a poor and wise youth than an old and foolish king, who will be admonished no more. For he comes out of prison to be king, although he was born poor in his kingdom. I saw all the living who walk under the sun. They were with the second youth who stands in his place. There was no end of all the people over whom he was made king. Yet those who come afterward will not rejoice in him. Surely this also is vanity and grasping for the wind. Ecclesiastes chapter 5. Walk prudently when you go to the house of God, and draw near to hear, rather than to give the sacrifice of fools, for they do not know that they do evil. Do not be rash with your mouth, and let not your heart utter anything hastily before God. For God is in heaven, and you on earth. Therefore, let your words be few. For a dream comes through much activity, and a fool's voice is known by his many words. When you make a vow to God, do not delay to pay it, for he has no pleasure in fools. Pay what you have vowed. Better not to vow than to vow and not pay. Do not let your mouth cause your flesh to sin, nor say before the messenger of God that it was an error. Why should God be angry at your excuse and destroy the work of your hands? For in the multitude of dreams and many words, there is also vanity. But fear God. If you see the oppression of the poor and the violent perversion of justice and righteousness in a province, do not marvel at the matter. For high official watches over high official, and higher officials are over them. Moreover, the profit of the land is for all. Even the king is served from the field. He who loves silver will not be satisfied with silver, nor he who loves abundance with increase. This also is vanity. When goods increase, they increase who eat them. So what profit have the owners except to see them with their eyes? The sleep of a laboring man is sweet, whether he eats little or much, but the abundance of the rich will not permit him to sleep. There is a severe evil which I have seen under the sun: riches kept for their owner to his hurt. But those riches perish through misfortune. When he begets a son, there is nothing in his hand. As he came from his mother's womb, naked shall he return, to go as he came. And he shall take nothing from his labor, which he may carry away in his hand. And this also is a severe evil. Just exactly as he came, so shall he go. And what profit has he who has labored for the wind? All his days he also eats in darkness, and he has much sorrow and sickness and anger. Here's what I've seen. It is good and fitting for one to eat and drink and to enjoy the good of all his labor in which he toils under the sun all the days of his life which God gives him, for it is his heritage. As for every man to whom God has given riches and wealth, and given him power to eat of it, to receive his heritage and rejoice in his labor, this is the gift of God. For he will not dwell unduly on the days of his life, because God keeps him busy with the joy of his heart. Ecclesiastes chapter 6. There is an evil which I have seen under the sun, and it is common among men. A man to whom God has given riches and wealth and honor, so that he lacks nothing for himself of all he desires, yet God does not give him power to eat of it, but a foreigner consumes it. This is vanity, and it is an evil affliction. If a man begets 100 children and lives many years, so that the days of his years are many, but his soul is not satisfied with goodness, or indeed he has no burial, I say that a stillborn child is better than he. For it comes in vanity, and it departs in darkness, and its name is covered with darkness. Though it has not seen the sun or known anything, this has more rest than that man. Even if he lives 1,000 years twice, but has not seen goodness. Do not all go to one place? All the labor of man is for his mouth, and yet the soul is not satisfied. For what more has the wise man than the fool? What does the poor man have who knows how to walk before the living? Better is the sight of the eyes than the wandering of desire. This also is vanity and grasping for the wind. Whatever one is, he has been named already, for it is known that he is man. And he cannot contend with him who is mightier than he. Since there are many things that increase vanity, how is man the better? For who knows what is good for man in life? All the days of his vain life, which he passes like a shadow. Who can tell a man what will happen after him under the sun? Ecclesiastes chapter 7. A good name is better than precious ointment, and the day of death than the day of one's birth. Better to go to the house of mourning than to go to the house of feasting. For that is the end of all men, and the living will take it to heart. Sorrow is better than laughter, for by a sad countenance the heart is made better. The heart of the wise is in the house of mourning, but the heart of fools is in the house of mirth. It is better to hear the rebuke of the wise than for a man to hear the song of fools. For like the crackling of thorns under a pot, so is the laughter of the fool. This also is vanity. Surely oppression destroys a wise man's reason, and a bribe debases the heart. The end of a thing is better than its beginning. The patient in spirit is better than the proud in spirit. Do not hasten in your spirit to be angry, for anger rests in the bosom of fools. Do not say, "Why were the former days better than these?" For you do not inquire wisely concerning this. Wisdom is good with an inheritance, and profitable to those who see the sun. For wisdom is a defense, as money is a defense. But the excellence of knowledge is that wisdom gives life to those who have it. Consider the work of God, for who can make straight what he has made crooked? In the day of prosperity, be joyful. But in the day of adversity, consider. Surely God has appointed the one as well as the other, so that man can find out nothing that will come after him. I have seen everything in my days of vanity. There is a just man who perishes in his righteousness, and there is a wicked man who prolongs life in his wickedness. Do not be overly righteous, nor be overly wise. Why should you destroy yourself? Do not be overly wicked, nor be foolish. Why should you die before your time? It is good that you grasp this, and also not remove your hand from the other, for he who fears God will escape them all. Wisdom strengthens the wise more than 10 rulers of the city. For there is not a just man on earth who does good and does not sin. Also, do not take to heart everything people say, lest you hear your servant cursing you. For many times also, your own heart has known that even you have cursed others. All this I have proved by wisdom. I said, I will be wise, but it was far from me. As for that which is far off and exceedingly deep, who can find it out? I applied my heart to know, to search, and seek out wisdom and the reason of things, to know the wickedness of folly, even of foolishness and madness. And I find more bitter than death. The woman whose heart is snares and nets, whose hands are fetters, he who pleases God shall escape from her, but the sinner shall be trapped by her. Here is what I have found, says the preacher, adding one thing to the other to find out the reason, which my soul still seeks, but I cannot find. One man among a thousand I have found, but a woman among all these I have not found. Truly, this only I have found, that God made man upright, but they have sought out many schemes. Ecclesiastes chapter 8. Who is like a wise man? And who knows the interpretation of a thing? A man's wisdom makes his face shine, and the sternness of his face is changed. I say, keep the king's commandment for the sake of your oath to God. Do not be hasty to go from his presence. Do not take your stand for an evil thing, for he does whatever pleases him. Where the word of a king is, there is power. And who may say to him, what are you doing? He who keeps his command will experience nothing harmful, and a wise man's heart discerns both time and judgment, because for every matter there is a time and judgment, though the misery of man increases greatly. For he does not know what will happen, so who can tell him when it will occur? No one has power over the spirit to retain the spirit, and no one has power in the day of death. There is no release from that war, and wickedness will not deliver those who are given to it. All this I have seen, and applied my heart to every work that is done under the sun. There is a time in which one man rules over another to his own hurt. Then I saw the wicked buried, who had come and gone from the place of holiness, and they were forgotten in the city where they had so done. This also is vanity, because the sentence against an evil work is not executed speedily. Therefore the heart of the sons of men is fully set in them to do evil. Though a sinner does evil 100 times, and his days are prolonged, yet I surely know that it will be well with those who fear God, who fear before him. But it will not be well with the wicked, nor will he prolong his days, which are as a shadow, because he does not fear before God. There is a vanity which occurs on earth, that there are just men to whom it happens according to the work of the wicked. Again, there are wicked men to whom it happens according to the work of the righteous. I said that this also is vanity. So I commended enjoyment, because a man has nothing better under the sun than to eat, drink, and be merry. For this will remain with him in his labor all the days of his life, which God gives him under the sun. When I applied my heart to know wisdom, and to see the business that is done on earth, even though one sees no sleep day or night, then I saw all the work of God, that a man cannot find out the work that is done under the sun. For though a man labors to discover it, yet he will not find it. Moreover, though a wise man attempts to

He who takes an oath as he who fears an oath. This is an evil in all that is done under the sun, that one thing happens to all. Truly, the hearts of the sons of men are full of evil. Madness is in their hearts while they live, and after that they go to the dead. But for him who is joined to all the living, there is hope. For a living dog is better than a dead lion. For the living know that they will die, but the dead know nothing, and they have no more reward, for the memory of them is forgotten. Also their love, their hatred, and their envy have now perished. Never more will they have a share in anything done under the sun. Go, eat your bread with joy, and drink your wine with a merry heart. For God has already accepted your works. Let your garments always be white, and let your head lack no oil. Live joyfully with the wife whom you love all the days of your vain life, which he has given you under the sun, all your days of vanity. For that is your portion in life and in the labor which you perform under the sun. Whatever your hand finds to do, do it with your might, for there is no work or device or knowledge or wisdom in the grave where you're going. I returned and saw under the sun that the race is not to the swift, nor the battle to the strong, nor bread to the wise, nor riches to men of understanding, nor favor to men of skill, but time and chance happen to them all. For man also does not know his time, like fish taken in a cruel net, like birds caught in a snare, so the sons of men are snared in an evil time when it falls suddenly upon them. This wisdom I have also seen under the sun, and it seemed great to me. There was a little city with few men in it, and a great king came against it, besieged it, and built great snares around it. Now there was found in it a poor wise man, and he, by his wisdom, delivered the city. Yet no one remembered that same poor man. Then I said, wisdom is better than strength. Nevertheless, the poor man's wisdom is despised, and his words are not heard. Words of the wise, spoken quietly, should be heard, rather than the shout of a ruler of fools. Wisdom is better than weapons of war, but one sinner destroys much good. Ecclesiastes chapter 10. Dead flies putrefy the perfumer's ointment and cause it to give off a foul odor. So does a little folly to one respected for wisdom and honor. A wise man's heart is at his right hand, but a fool's heart at his left. Even when a fool walks along the way, he lacks wisdom, and he shows everyone that he is a fool. If the spirit of the ruler rises against you, do not leave your post, for conciliation pacifies great offenses. There is an evil I have seen under the sun, as an error proceeding from the ruler. Folly is set in great dignity, while the rich sit in a lowly place. I have seen servants on horses, while princes walk on the ground like servants. He who digs a pit will fall into it, and whoever breaks through a wall will be bitten by a serpent. He who quarries stones may be hurt by them, and he who splits wood may be endangered by it. If the axe is dull, and one does not sharpen the edge, then he must use more strength.

0: wisdom brings success. A serpent may bite when it is not charmed. The babbler is no different. The words of a wise man's mouth are gracious, but the lips of a fool shall swallow him up. The words of his mouth begin with foolishness, and the end of his talk is raving madness. A fool also multiplies words. No man knows what is to be. Who can tell him what will be after him? The labor of fools wearies them, for they do not even know how to go to the city. Woe to you, O land, when your king is a child, and your princes feast in the morning. Blessed are you, O land, when your king is the son of nobles, and your princes feast at the proper time, for strength and not for drunkenness. Because of laziness the building decays, and through idleness of hands the house leaks. A feast is made for laughter, and wine makes merry. But money answers everything. Do not curse the king, even in your thought. Do not curse the rich, even in your bedroom. For a bird of the air may carry your voice, and a bird in flight may tell the matter. Ecclesiastes chapter 11. Cast your bread upon the waters, for you will find it after many days. Give a serving to seven and also to eight, for you do not know what evil will be on the earth. If the clouds are full of rain, they empty themselves upon the earth. And if a tree falls to the south or the north, in the place where the tree falls, there it shall lie. He who observes the wind will not sow, and he who regards the clouds will not reap. As you do not know what is the way of the wind, or how the bones grow in the womb of her who is with child, so you do not know the works of God who makes everything. In the morning sow your seed, and in the evening do not withhold your hand. For you do not know which will prosper, either this or that, or whether both alike will be good. Truly the light is sweet, and it is pleasant for the eyes to behold the sun. But if a man lives many years and rejoices in them all, yet let him remember the days of darkness, for they will be many. All that is coming is vanity. Rejoice, O young man, in your youth, and let your heart cheer you in the days of your youth. Walk in the ways of your heart and in the sight of your eyes, but know that for all these God will bring you into judgment. Therefore remove sorrow from your heart, and put away evil from your flesh, for childhood and youth are vanity. Ecclesiastes chapter 12. Remember now your Creator in the days of your youth, before the difficult days come, and the years draw near when you say, I have no pleasure in them. While the sun and the light, the moon and the stars are not darkened, and the clouds do not return after the rain, in the day when the keepers of the house tremble, and the strong men bow down, when the grinders cease because they are few, and those that look through the windows grow dim, when the doors are shut in the streets, and the sound of grinding is low, when one rises up at the sound of a bird, and all the daughters of music are brought low. Also, they are afraid of height and of terrors in the way. When the almond tree blossoms, the grasshopper is a burden, and desire fails. For man goes to his eternal home, and the mourners go about the streets. Remember your Creator before the silver cord is loosed, or the golden bowl is broken, or the pitcher shattered at the fountain, or the wheel broken at the well. Then the dust will return to the earth as it was, and the spirit will return to God who gave it. Vanity of vanities, says the preacher, all is vanity. And moreover, because the preacher was wise, he still taught the people knowledge. Yes, he pondered and sought out and set in order many proverbs. The preacher sought to find acceptable words, and what was written was upright, words of truth. The words of the wise are like goads, and the words of scholars are like well-driven nails given by one shepherd. And further, my son, be admonished by these. Of making many books there is no end, and much study is wearisome to the flesh. Let us hear the conclusion of the whole matter. Fear God and keep his commandments, for this is man's all. For God will bring every work into judgment, including every secret thing, whether good or evil. The Song of Solomon, chapter 1, verse 1. The Song of Songs, which is Solomon's. The Shulamite, let him kiss me with the kisses of his mouth, for your love is better than wine, because of the fragrance of your good ointments. Your name is ointment poured forth. Therefore, the virgins love you. Draw me away. The daughters of Jerusalem, we will run after you. The Shulamite, the king has brought me into his chambers. The daughters of Jerusalem, we will be glad and rejoice in you. We will remember your love more than wine. The Shulamite, rightly do they love you. I am dark, but lovely. O daughters of Jerusalem, like the tents of Kedar, like the curtains of Solomon, do not look upon me because I am dark, because the sun has tanned me. My mother's sons were angry with me. They made me the keeper of the vineyards, but my own vineyard I have not kept. To her beloved, tell me, O you whom I love, where you feed your flock, where you make it rest at noon. For why should I be as one who veils herself by the flocks of your companions? The beloved, if you do not know, O fairest among women, follow in the footsteps of the flock and feed your little goats besides the shepherd's tents. I have compared you, my love, to my filly among Pharaoh's chariots. Your cheeks are lovely with ornaments, your neck with chains of gold. The daughters of Jerusalem, we will make you ornaments of gold with studs of silver. The Shulamite, while the king is at his table, my spikenard sends forth its fragrance. A bundle of myrrh is my beloved to me, that lies all night between my breasts. My beloved is to me a cluster of henna blooms in the vineyards of En-Gedi. The beloved, behold, you are fair, my love. Behold, you are fair. You have dove's eyes. The Shulamite, behold, you are handsome, my beloved. Yes, pleasant. Also, our bed is green. The beams of our houses are cedar, and our rafters of fir. Song of Solomon, chapter 2. I am the rose of Sharon and the lily of the valleys. The beloved, like a lily among thorns, so is my love among the daughters. The Shulamite, like an apple tree among the trees of the woods, so is my beloved among the sons. I sat down in his shade with great delight, and his fruit was sweet to my taste. The Shulamite to the daughters of Jerusalem, He brought me to the banqueting house, and his banner over me was love. Sustain me with cakes of raisins, refresh me with apples, for I am lovesick. His left hand is under my head, and his right hand embraces me. I charge you, O daughters of Jerusalem, by the gazelles or by the does of the field, do not stir up nor awaken love until it pleases. The Shulamite. The voice of my beloved, behold, he comes, leaping upon the mountains, skipping upon the hills. My beloved is like a gazelle or a young stag. Behold, he stands behind our wall. He is looking through the windows, gazing through the lattice. My beloved spoke and said to me, rise up, my love, my fair one, and come away. For lo, the winter is past, the rain is over and gone, the flowers appear on the earth. The time of singing has come, and the voice of the turtle dove is heard in our land. The fig tree puts forth her green figs, and the vines with the tender grapes give a good smell. Rise up, my love, my fair one, and come away. O my dove, in the clefts of the rock, in the secret places of the cliff, let me see your face. Let me hear your voice, for your voice is sweet, and your face is lovely. Her brothers. Catch us the foxes, the little foxes that spoil the vines, for our vines have tender grapes. The Shulamite. My beloved is mine, and I am his. He feeds his flock among the lilies. To her beloved, until the day breaks and the shadows flee away, turn, my beloved, and be like a gazelle or a young stag upon the mountains of Bether. Song of Solomon, Chapter 3, The Shulamite. By night on my bed I sought the one I love. I sought him, but I did not find him. I will rise now, I said, and go about the city, in the streets and in the squares. I will seek the one I love. I sought him, but I did not find him. The watchmen who go about the city found me. I said, have you seen the one I love? Scarcely had I passed by them when I found the one I love. I held him and would not let him go until I had brought him to the house of my mother and into the chamber of her who conceived me. I charge you, O daughters of Jerusalem, by the gazelles or by the does of the field, do not stir up nor awaken love until it pleases. The Shulamite. Who is this coming out of the wilderness, like pillars of smoke, perfumed with myrrh and frankincense, with all the merchants' fragrant powders? Behold, it is Solomon's couch, with 60 valiant men around it, of the valiant of Israel. They all hold swords, being expert in war. Every man has his sword on his thigh, because of fear in the night. Of the wood of Lebanon, Solomon the king made himself a palanquin. He made its pillars of silver, its support of gold, its seat of purple, its interior paved with love by the daughters of Jerusalem. Go forth, O daughters of Zion, and see King Solomon with the crown, with which his mother crowned him on the day of his wedding, the day of the gladness of his heart. Song of Solomon, Chapter 4. The Beloved. Behold, you are fair, my love. Behold, you are fair. You have dove's eyes behind your veil. Your hair is like a flock of goats going down from Mount Gilead. Your teeth are like a flock of shorn sheep, which have come up from the washing, every one of which bears twins, and none is barren among them. Your lips are like a strand of scarlet, and your mouth is lovely. Your temples behind your veil are like a piece of pomegranate. Your neck is like the Tower of David, built for an armory, on which hang 1,000 bucklers, all shields of mighty men. And your breasts are like 2 fawns, twins of a gazelle, which feed among the lilies. Until the day breaks and the shadows flee away, I will go my way to the mountain of myrrh and to the hill of frankincense. You are all fair, my love, and there is no spot in you. Come with me from Lebanon, my spouse, with me from Lebanon. Look from the top of Amana, from the top of Senir and Hermon, from the lion's dens, from the mountains of the leopards. You have ravished my heart, my sister, my spouse. You have ravished my heart with one look of your eyes, with one link of your necklace. How fair is your love, my sister, my spouse. How much better than wine is your love, and the scent of your perfumes than all spices. Your lips, O my spouse, drip as the honeycomb. Honey and milk are under your tongue, and the fragrance of your garments is like the fragrance of Lebanon. A garden enclosed is my sister, my spouse, a spring shut up, a fountain sealed. Your plants are an orchard of pomegranates with pleasant fruits, fragrant henna with spikenard, spikenard and saffron, calamus and cinnamon, with all trees of frankincense, myrrh and aloes, with all the chief spices, a fountain of gardens, a well of living waters, and streams from Lebanon. The Shulamite. Awake, O north wind, and come, O south. Blow upon my garden, that its spices may flow out. Let my beloved come to his garden and eat its pleasant fruits. Song of Solomon, Chapter 5, The Beloved. I have come to my garden, my sister, my spouse. I have gathered my myrrh with my spice. I have eaten my honeycomb with my honey. I have drunk my wine with my milk. To his friends, eat, O friends, drink. Yes, drink deeply, O beloved ones. The Shulamite, I sleep, but my heart is awake. It is the voice of my beloved. He knocks, saying, open for me, my sister, my love, my dove, my perfect one. For my head is covered with dew, my locks with the drops of the night. I have taken off my robe. How can I put it on again? I have washed my feet. How can I defile them? My beloved put his hand by the latch of the door, and my heart yearned for him. I arose to open for my beloved, and my hands dripped with myrrh, my fingers with liquid myrrh on the handles of the lock. I opened for my beloved, but my beloved had turned away and was gone. My heart leaped up when he spoke. I sought him, but I could not find him. I called him, but he gave me no answer. The watchmen who went about the city found me. They struck me, they wounded me. The keepers of the walls took my veil away from me. I charge you, O daughters of Jerusalem, if you find my beloved, that you tell him, I am lovesick. the daughters of Jerusalem? What is your beloved more than another beloved, O fairest among women? What is your beloved more than another beloved, that you so charge us? The Shulamite, my beloved is white and ruddy, chief among 10,000. His head is like the finest gold, his locks are wavy and black as a raven. His eyes are like doves by the rivers of waters, washed with milk and fitly set. His cheeks are like a bed of spices, banks of scented herbs. His lips are lilies, dripping liquid myrrh. His hands are rods of gold, set with beryl. His body is carved ivory, inlaid with sapphires. His legs are pillars of marble, set on bases of fine gold. His countenance is like Lebanon, excellent as the cedars. His mouth is most sweet. Yes, he is altogether lovely. This is my beloved, and this is my friend, O daughters of Jerusalem. Song of Solomon, chapter 6. The daughters of Jerusalem, where has your beloved gone, O fairest among women? Where has your beloved turned aside, that we may seek him with you? The Shulamite, my beloved has gone to his garden, to the beds of spices, to feed his flock in the gardens, and to gather lilies. I am my beloved's, and my beloved is mine. He feeds his flock among the lilies. The Beloved, O my love, you are as beautiful as Tirzah, lovely as Jerusalem, awesome as an army with banners. Turn your eyes away from me, for they have overcome me. Your hair is like a flock of goats going down from Gilead. Your teeth are like a flock of sheep which have come up from the washing. Everyone bears twins, and none is barren among them. Like a piece of pomegranate are your temples behind your veil. There are 60 queens and 80 concubines and virgins without number. My dove, my perfect one, is the only one, the only one of her mother, the favorite of the one who bore her. The daughters saw her and called her blessed, the queens and the concubines, and they praised her. Who is she who looks forth as the morning, fair as the moon, clear as the sun, awesome as an army with banners? The Shulamite. I went down to the garden of nuts, to see the verdure of the valley, to see whether the vine had budded and the pomegranates had bloomed. Before I was even aware, my soul had made me as the chariots of my noble people. The Beloved and his friends, return, return, O Shulamite, return, return, that we may look upon you. The Shulamite, what would you see in the Shulamite? As it were, the dance of the two camps?
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1: Matt Herron, pastor of Sojourn Church in Traverse City, Michigan. Today we continue his series, Matthew, the Gospel of the Kingdom, and the message from Matthew chapter 21, verses 12 through 22. Here's Matt Herron.
2: We are in book 5, Clashes of Kingdoms. This book starts with Jesus coming into the city, what's often known as the triumphal entry. And he's welcomed with songs of praise and people shouting Hosanna and garments being laid on the ground and palm branches being waved. And there's this glorious welcome of Jesus into the city. But if you remember, I said book 5 gets pretty spicy. And chapter 21 starts off with Jesus being welcomed with all these songs, but it's almost like it's Jesus kicking the bee's nest. It's almost a little bit like, that was a glorious entry, but it triggers some things. And today's text is a good example of how fast it gets spicy. I'm going to just look at the first five verses, and then next week we'll try to get to the second half of this text. So we're going to start with just 2 points today, and the first one is the house of prayer. So Jesus, he's just entered the city, and he entered the city to songs, messianic songs, shouting Hosanna. The word Hosanna means save or save us. And so all of this crowd is like crying out these messianic promises and these messianic hopes over Jesus. Celebration. Jesus receives that celebration. He does not tamp it down at all. He doesn't resist it. He doesn't tell them to be quiet. He receives it. But you get to verse 12, and right on the heels of this, Jesus goes directly to the temple, and he wastes no time addressing some problems. So in verse 12 of Matthew 21, he goes right into the temple and throws some tables over. That's exactly what he does. He shows up here, and he entered the temple, and he drove out all who sold and bought in the temple, and he overturned the tables of the money changers and the seats of those who sold pigeons. Part of what I think Matthew is doing is quite a gift to us. Matthew is showing us the full range of Jesus. If you were here last week or you read the first 11 verses of chapter 21, the way that Matthew presents Jesus as Jesus enters Jerusalem is with an incredible amount of humility and mercy and kindness. The way that he describes Jesus, he uses an Old Testament verse from Zechariah, but he leaves out this part that talks about the glory and the greatness of the king, and he keeps in the part where he rides on a donkey, lowly, peaceful. And so it's like at the beginning of chapter 21, Matthew does not want us to miss that Jesus, the Messiah, is lowly and humble and gentle and peaceful. Now he wants us to know that that's true of Jesus, but it's not just that. Jesus is a Jesus of love and mercy. He's also a Jesus of justice, a Jesus of judgment, a Jesus who has opinions about what is right and what is wrong. And so right on the heels of being this humble, merciful king being welcomed into the city, he goes to the temple and he starts throwing over tables. And it's like Matthew is saying, hey, I'm giving you the full picture, man. I'm giving you the fully orbed Jesus. And over the next chapters in the Gospel of Matthew, we're going to see Jesus using language that shows this full breadth of who he is, love and justice. that both of those things flow from the heart of God for the good of the world. And so as Matthew presents Jesus here, he's showing us the full range, this sense of justice and judgment, a recognition of what is good and right. And when that's violated, there should be action and something done about that. What is it that bothered Jesus? What's he bothered by? Well, what they've turned his house into. You come to verse 13, after he's thrown over these tables and kicked people out, in verse 13 of chapter 21, he says, "My house shall be called a house of prayer, but you make it into a den of robbers." And so what Jesus is upset about is what they have done to the temple, which Jesus has the audacity of saying, "This is my house. This is my house." You might not be surprised that Jesus would call that my house. But the original people, the people that heard Jesus say this, that's a scandalous thing to say, to walk into the temple in Jerusalem and say, "This is my house." But that's exactly what he does. And then he says, "And I don't like what you've done with it. I don't like how you've treated it. I don't like how it's functioning." Jesus wants his house to be a house of prayer. Now, prayer, sometimes we think of prayer and we kind of minimize prayer to like words that we say to God. And we think of prayer in a very narrow sense of the things that I say. But it is appropriate to understand prayer in a little bit more of a broader sense, that prayer is communion with God. Prayer is communication with God. And we'll talk more about prayer next week. But it's important to grasp this right now. Prayer is responding to God. That's what prayer is. Prayer is healthiest when you know what, or more specifically, who you're responding to. What has God revealed? Who is God? Who are you talking to? Prayer is more healthy to understand as a two-way street, as communion between you and God, that God has spoken and now we're responding, that God has revealed and now we're saying something back to him about what has been revealed. John Calvin, 500 years ago, he concluded that "my house should be called a house of prayer" meant the whole of worship. That what Jesus was saying was our whole response to God, that this house, his house, was supposed to be a place where the scriptures were read, where prayers were verbalized, where the sacraments were observed, where songs were sung, all of it, as long as it was offered as communion with God. It's a two-way street. It's communion with the God of heaven. But Jesus says, that's not what's happening here. What's happening here is it's been turned into a den of robbers. Now, do you know what a den is? A den is a house. A den is a home. A den is a place of comfort, a place of welcome. So think about what Jesus is saying. Jesus is saying, this is my house, and it's a house that's meant for prayer, but you've turned it into another kind of house, into another kind of home, a home that is comfortable for robbers. It's a home that is built for the comfort of robbers. That's what a den is. You go, think about an animal that goes to its den. Its den is its safe space. That it's going to its safe place. And Jesus says, that's what you've turned my house into. My house has become the place where it's safe for the robbers, where it's comfortable for the robbers. Now, we're going to come back to that in a second. Verse 14, immediately after throwing out the scammers, he welcomes in the outsiders. And so Jesus comes in and he throws out, and I don't want you to miss this, he throws out both the sellers and the buyers. Did you notice that? In verse 12, he does not just say, these sellers, all these sellers, they're taking advantage of everybody. He says, yeah, these sellers are taking advantage of everybody. And he also says, you buyers, you're participating in the system. You're enabling this. You're, in a sense, you're funding this. And so Jesus throws out the sellers, and we all would probably be like, yeah, Jesus, throw out those powerful sellers. But Jesus also throws out the buyers. And he says, you're enabling this. So he throws them out, throws over their tables. He throws out the scammers, and then he turns around and he welcomes in the outsiders. What happens? Look at that. In verse 14, the lame and the blind immediately come to Jesus, and he starts healing them. And these outsiders, these unclean, these people that were often not welcome in spaces at all, Jesus welcomes them in, cares for them, and heals them. And then there's the children. The children were often considered an outside class. Jesus, multiple times throughout his ministry, turns to children and uses them as an example of what he will, you know, it's like, this is ideal. Unless your faith is like the faith of a child, you'll never enter the kingdom. The disciples want to keep the children away, and Jesus says, no, let the children come to me. And then here in the temple, as this is unfolding, he welcomes the words of the children. See, Jesus is modeling his new coming kingdom, and his new coming kingdom is clashing with the old kingdom. In Jesus' kingdom, he heals those who are in need, and he rebukes those who hoard. Those who hoard power or money or control, who manipulate. Matthew writes that Jesus healed them, and then the children start to praise him. The children start to raise a voice of prayer, and they start saying the same things that was being said out in the street. They start saying, Hosanna, Hosanna. And they're singing to Jesus, Hosanna to the Son of David. This line of David, this coming Messiah, save us. And that's what the children start to sing. Well, then you get the people that are in charge of the temple, and they show up there in verse 16. And in verse 16, they said to them, well, who is it that said to them? Verse 15 tells us, the chief priests and the scribes. And one commentary that I used this week said, yeah, it's basically like the senior pastor and the deacons. The senior pastor and the deacons come over to Jesus and they're like, Jesus, clearly you need to put a stop to this. Listen to what these children are saying. This is heresy. That you stop them, shut them up, stop them. You know, you're kicking out other people, kick them out. So they want Jesus to shut it down. And instead of shutting it down, Jesus doubles down. And Jesus quotes something from the Old Testament. He's like, have you never heard that out of babies is where you get the truth? These children, they're saying the right thing. Hosanna to the Son of David. That's exactly who I am. Save us. That's exactly what I can do. So they want him to shut it down, and instead he doubles down. And then in verse 17, the way this is written kind of gives a little bit of an emphasis, almost like turning heel. It's like they want him to shut it down. Jesus is like, no, they're telling the truth. And then it's almost like a little bit of drama. It's almost like Jesus swings his shoulder and walks out, like in a super dramatic way, and leaves the whole thing, and goes back to Bethany and just walks out of there. A really powerful text. Now, what I want to spend the rest of our time on is, if Jesus says that his house is supposed to be a house of prayer, I want us to spend a little bit more time thinking about the distortion that has happened to his house. So let's kind of rethink this text a little bit with Jesus being disgusted with the condition of his house. That's the heart of this text. Jesus comes into Jerusalem and goes to the temple immediately. He throws out those who have contaminated the worship of the God of heaven. What's going on here? First, they had made it a market for consumers. They had made it a market for consumers. Jesus is shutting down the commercialization of God's house. The selling and the buying and the price gouging. Jesus is looking at the situation in the temple and he is shutting it down, shutting down the commercialization of God's work, of God's house, of God's person. Well, one aspect of this contamination is that they turn God into a commodity, into a transaction, into merchandise. They're entering the table, the temple of the Lord, with the mentality of making a deal. There's a marketplace mentality. There's a marketplace feel going on in the temple. It has the idea of, we do something for God. We attend, we give, we serve. and then God does something for us. This is the market mentality. This is the commercialization of a relationship with God. Now think about us. We live in a far more commercial, consumeristic culture than they did in the first century. Do you know how easy it is for us to show up here with this same mentality? Now, we might not have a profit-gouging market out in the foyer. We might not be openly manipulating fellow worshipers, but our materialistic, consumeristic culture, that context makes everything a commodity. It makes everything something that we can assign a value to or try to manage or try to manipulate. And we are so in danger of coming in here, and maybe we're not even aware that we're doing it, but we're doing it in a way where we're trying to get God to do stuff that we want God to do. So we show up at church, or we go to our community group, or we give a donation, or we serve our rotation in some ministry. And then in the back of our minds, because it's saturated into our culture, we're thinking, I did that for God. Now God better come through for me. I stepped out and I gave some of my resources. Now God better give me some resources back. God better do the thing that I want him to do. I put my coins in the slot and I expect my certain things to come out the bottom. Watch out. It's easy for us to turn things into commodities. It's easy for us to turn God into a commodity. And I don't want you to miss that in verse 12, he throws out both the sellers and the buyers. And if you think of various situations in our culture, I think it's important to recognize that Jesus is saying, even if you're not the seller, if you're the participant, if you're the buyer, you're part of what is enabling this system to exist. And so I'm not trying to throw the entire televangelist, TV preacher, I'm not trying to throw every single one of them under the bus, but the way in which so many of them operate is in this category. It's a manipulation of God, and some of them are not even afraid to say it. Send me this seed, and you'll get a response. And that's wicked. But Jesus would also say, if you're participating in it, that's a problem. You're enabling it. And so Jesus is looking at the people in the temple, and he's saying, listen, in a sense, you're all on the hook for this. You're all responsible for this. So it's very easy for us to do this without paying attention. So we got to watch out. The Lord may need to turn over some tables at Sojourn. The Lord may need to turn over some tables even in your own heart. But hold on, there's more. Turning God's house into let's make a deal is bad. But the second aspect is at least as bad, if not worse. And that is that they had made it safe for the immoral. These words of Jesus that he says here, when he says, my house should be called a house of prayer, but you've turned it into a house of robbers. It's really significant to recognize that these are not original words with Jesus. Jesus is quoting Jeremiah 7. And when Jesus quotes phrases from Old Testament texts, what Jesus is intending to do is to take you back to that text and to immerse you in that whole text. So in a couple weeks or months or years, whenever we get to the end of Matthew, Jesus is going to say, you know, why have you forsaken me? That is Psalm 22. And he is saying those words for sure, but he's also inviting us back into Psalm 22. And it's like he wants you to go back and be like, wait, what was the context of Psalm 22? So Jesus uses one phrase, almost think of it in our culture as like a hyperlink. Click on that and get more context. When Jesus says, you've turned my house into a house of robbers, it's a hyperlink back to Jeremiah 7. You can turn there for sure if you want to. But these are the first 11 verses of Jeremiah chapter 7. The word that came to Jeremiah from the Lord. So this is what the Lord tells Jeremiah to say. Stand in the gate of the Lord's house and proclaim there this word and say, hear the word of the Lord, all you men of Judah who enter these gates to worship the Lord. Thus says the Lord of hosts, the God of Israel, amend your ways and your deeds, and I will let you dwell in this place. Do not trust in these deceptive words. This is the temple of the Lord, the temple of the Lord, the temple of the Lord. Now, when you see verse 4, you might be like, wait, what? I thought it was the temple of the Lord. God seems to be saying that part of what Israel is doing when they come to worship is they're basically saying, we got the Lord. We got him. He's ours. It's like a trinket. It's like, let's make a deal. It's like, he's on our team. He does what we say. He answers to us. He's ours. And the Lord says, do not fall to these deceptive words. This is the temple of the Lord. This is the temple of the Lord. This is the temple. Is it the temple of the Lord? You bet it is. But the way they're saying it is a deceptive way of indicating that God is theirs, instead of recognizing a different nature of relationship. God goes on, for if you truly amend your ways and your deeds, if you truly execute justice one with another, if you do not oppress the sojourner, the fatherless, or the widow, or shed innocent blood in this place, and if you do not go after other gods to your own harm, then I will let you dwell in this place, in the land that I gave of old to your fathers forever. Behold, you trust in deceptive words to no avail. Will you steal, murder, commit adultery, swear falsely, make offerings to Baal, and go after other gods that you have not known? And then come and stand before me in this house, which is called by my name, and say, we are saved. We are saved. Only to go on doing all of these abominations? Has this house, which is called by not my name, become a den of robbers in your eyes? Behold, I myself have seen it, declares the Lord. You see that the end of that text? Then come in here and stand before me in this house, which is called by my name, and say, we are saved. What the Lord is saying to the nation of Israel, to the people at the temple, is this place has sanitized an immoral way of life. That you're moving in the world in a way that is contrary to God's good design, and then you're walking in here and resting in some sort of a safety that you should not be resting in. You are trusting in deceptive ideas. And I don't want you to assume that we know what this means. I don't know that we know what this means, not fully, at least not at our first look. Listen, Jeremiah basically lived with depression. Jeremiah was the weeping prophet because no one listened to him. The indications are that he may have had one convert in his entire ministry. For decades, this guy is preaching. It's like God comes to him and says, hey, Jeremiah, here's what I want you to go tell the people. And Jeremiah's like, oh, shoot. And so then he goes and he tells them, and everyone hates him for it. Everyone just thinks he's the worst. Nobody likes Jeremiah. Nobody listens to Jeremiah. So when you hear these words, here's what I think happened when Jeremiah spoke them. The way that Jeremiah spoke them pierced the hearts of the listeners. And by God's grace, they should pierce our hearts. They should break our hearts today. This should be the outcome. In a sense, I should go home depressed today. I should go home, or you should be offended, or something like that should happen if we're going to have the audacity to actually consider what it is that Jeremiah is saying. Because when Jeremiah said this stuff, the people hated him for it. They wanted to kill him. They wanted him out of there because he was actually revealing something that was so true it hurt. This is what a prophet is supposed to do, pull off the covers and show you in ways that you don't want to have to admit. This is what Jeremiah did. This is what Jesus is pulling in to Matthew 21 and into the temple in the first century. So you know, I guess you've been warned, okay? So Jeremiah is speaking for the Lord, and he says, you are living immoral lives outside of the temple, but then you're showing up here and you're getting coddled. You're showing up here, and what happens here is you never get your toes stepped on. What happens here is all the stuff that gets said here tickles you. This is your den. This is your place of safety. That you're living a life that is contrary to God's good design, maybe in one way and maybe in 20 ways. And then you show up here, and what happens here is it's patting you on the back. It's coddling you. It's making you feel safe. You're concluding, we are saved. Oh, everything's fine. Everything is good. Have we done this? Are you doing this? Yeah, we want to get a little sense of what it feels like when Jesus throws over the tables. This is what he's doing. This is the throwing over the tables of our lives, throwing over the tables of our church. Look at what he points to in Jeremiah chapter 7. In verse 6, he says, if you ignore the poor and marginalized. He says, you think you can do that? You think as my people, you can go live out there and ignore the poor and the marginalized and then just walk back in here and everybody give each other high fives and coddle each other and then we go back out no different, not confronted, not changed? He says, you know, the sojourner, that's somebody who's like an immigrant. They're in a place that's not home, but they're here for a while. And he says, you think you can live your life treating sojourners, treating immigrants like that? You think you can treat the widowed and the orphan that way? No way. No way. He's like, if you have a house that does not confront that, something's wrong. You can't ignore the poor and the marginalized. Too many houses of God are not saying a word about it. And then in verse 9, he says, you can't go on ignoring God's call to holiness, God's call to purity. And he lists out a number of things in Jeremiah 7:9. He says, those who steal, murder, commit adultery, swear falsely, make offerings to false gods. There's a moral order. There's a sense of purity. And if you're living your life contrary to that, and yet you come to God's house and it never gets confronted, you're resting in deceptive words. You're believing something that's comforting you. Everybody's giving each other a high five. We're good. Everybody's good. And then we go out unchanged. That's a den of robbers. It's creating a safe space for us to move in the world in unconfronted ways to where we're living immoral lives out there. We come in here and nothing is said about it. And then we walk back out and we get in our cars and we go right back to our immoral way of life. Interestingly, in the New Testament, James 1:27 says this exact thing. James says, do you want to know what true religion is? True religion is to care for orphans and widows. You got that? And to keep oneself unstained from the world. This call to care for the outsider, so this outward push, and then this call for internal purity, for us to actually care about our own pursuit of holiness, for us to own the distortions in our own lives. That is two movements. It's an external movement and it's an internal movement. And any version of Christianity that does not confront both of those in your life is creating a den of robbers. It's creating a safe space in here where we are baptizing our distortions. And we're trusting in deceptive words. Now look, it is really clear that in modern American culture, politics have replaced religion as people's source of hope. That is very clear. Tons of people have written on this. It is so clear over the last couple generations that politics have replaced religion as people's source of hope. I mean, the left and the right are like the two most prominent religions in our culture. And they are at war with each other, for sure, but they are religions. So we may be tempted to think, well, you know, the Republican Party, they've been so guilty of verse 6. You know, they've been so guilty of ignoring the immigrant and not caring for the poor. Or you might be thinking, the Democratic Party, man, they're so much more guilty of verse 9, of this personal purity and personal holiness and the policies that they hold to. But do you see the problem with that? They are both guilty of both lists in various ways. If our church creates an environment in which either one of those lists, either verse 6 or verse 9, is protected, if we become a den for the Republican Party,

So any party that wants to bump into that line, great, come on over. But we're not going over there. That would be creating a den for the very people that God is hoping this place convicts, that this place confronts, that this place creates space for the Spirit of God to mess with us, to ruffle our feathers, and to step on our toes. You see, you do not think about transformation if you are in a den. If you're in your den, you're watching football and you're fat and happy. And Jesus is repulsed by a church that lets you be spiritually fat and happy. He's repulsed by it. Here's what I think Jesus might be saying to us right now. On the one hand, Jesus does not want his church to become a den for any political party. But on the other hand, Jesus does not want his church to become some sort of a pathetic version of both sides have problems, so don't worry about it. Pick whichever one you want. No, that's not what Jesus is saying. Jesus is saying that while the gospel is the good news of union with God, it is not comfortable for anything that is contrary to God's good design. It is not safe for evil or for evil policies. It does not coddle wickedness, no matter where it's found. We are trying to be equal party offenders. We're not telling you that everything's morally equivalent. We're saying wherever evil is found, wherever distortions are found, God wants to bring your attention to that and invite you into something better. Jesus' kingdom is a kingdom in which righteousness shines so bright that it dispels darkness. This is the invitation of the kingdom that is now clashing in the temple in Matthew 21. Jesus is bringing light and it's causing problems. Shouldn't that be what happens here? It should happen here on Sunday mornings, and then by God's grace, as we leave this place, it should be happening in our life. That God is shining his light into all the cracks and crevices of our hearts, and it's causing problems. It's actually making us change. It's saying you can't live like that anymore. You're missing out on what God has for you. This is a distortion of obedience. This is a distortion of a life of a follower of Jesus. And Jesus is causing this kind of disruption the second after he gets praised coming into the city as a king. You know, one of the little books towards the end of the New Testament is the book of 1 John. And John the Apostle wrote that. And what he said in 1 John chapter 1 is this. If anyone says that they have no sin, or that their political party has no sin, they are a liar. He says, if anybody tries to come to you and say, I don't have sin, they are a liar. But you know what the next verse says? If you'll own it, if you'll own the fact that there's sin in there, if you'll own what's going on in your own heart, these distortions and these sins, he is faithful and just to forgive you. This is the good news of the gospel. It's not that we're free from sin. It's not we're free from distortions. It's that we have something to do with them. We have somewhere to take them. And if we'll be honest enough to say they're present, man, God has something to do with that sin. He's gonna forgive us of that sin. The surprise is not that we're sinners. The surprise is that God will actually forgive us if we're just willing to own it and ask him. Let me close with this. Ultimately, Jesus is confronting self-righteousness. Self-righteousness is the view that I am righteous, that I'm right with God, because I've done the right things, or I hold the right views. My actions have made me righteous. I am self-righteous, and often, therefore, that's why God owes me. See, this leads to a view of the world that says, God, I'm so glad I'm not like that guy. And this is one of Jesus' parables in Luke 18. Jesus tells a short little parable. He says, two guys went up to a temple to pray. And the first one was this religious leader. And he gets in there and he starts praying and he just prays his resume. And he just starts talking to God about how awesome his own resume is. And then he looks over at this broken person over in the corner. And he basically says, I'm so glad I'm not like that tax collector. So glad I'm not like that broken person. And Jesus says, but you want to know what the broken person was over there saying? God have mercy.

0: mercy on me, a sinner. He says, one of them left the temple justified. The broken one. The one who came into that temple not trying to blast his resume, not trying to talk about how great his actions were, but the one who came in with a level of self-evaluation and said, God, I know I don't even belong here. I don't even belong in this place. Would you have mercy on me, a sinner? And Jesus is like, you know what? You know what happened? The mercy of God poured all over him. That's what happened. And he left the temple justified. Do your prayers sound like that? God, I'm so glad I'm not like those wicked liberals. Or God, I'm so glad I'm not like those hypocritical conservatives. Or do you come and say, God, be merciful to me, a sinner? That's how we can become the house of prayer that Jesus wants. That's how we can become a house of prayer that is open to robbers, but not a place that protects them. A house that's open to Republicans, but doesn't protect them. A house that's open to Democrats, but does not protect them. A house that's open to all, but a place that calls everyone to a life of faith in Jesus and ongoing repentance. Jesus had to literally throw the table over. He had to destroy the display of hypocrisy. In the next text, he finds a tree that has a bunch of leaves and no fruit. And it's basically like that tree is the temple. Lots of activity and no real fruit. And Jesus causes the tree to wither. So he's throwing over tables. He's killing trees. Listen, what do you need God to throw over in your life? What do you need God to shrivel up in your life? What do you need God to take away, to remove, to reveal in your life that is fueling your self-righteousness or your hypocrisy? We often say that what we need from God is both formation and deformation. We need both. We need a level of deformation when we come in here. David wrote one time, "May the bones that you have broken rejoice." Are you kidding me? Could you imagine praying to God and saying, God, may the bones that you have broken rejoice? That's saying, God, you had to correct me, and you had to correct me in a way that broke my bone so that I would see how bad that was. Would that broken bone actually get to the place to where I can thank you for it? Because I see your way is ultimately good. Do you know that some of the trials in your life are not things that God wants to get rid of? They're more like medicine. Or they're more like an amputation that's for your good. Jesus wants to throw over all the tables in your heart that don't belong because there's only room for one, the Lord's table. Let's pray. God, we recognize this table, this bread and this cup represent the actions that you took, that Jesus Christ took, and the tearing of his flesh and the spilling of his blood so that we might actually be reunited with you. God, we recognize that Jesus did what he did because sin is a problem that every one of us face. It's a problem too big for any one of us to solve. It's a problem that has ravaged the world, and it's often still ravaging us. God, would you help our hearts to be honest, to do the evaluation, to take an inventory of what parts of our life are living an immoral life out there and then coming in here and being coddled, allowing ourselves to trust in deceptive words. God, would you help us to see ourselves more clearly than we've ever seen ourselves before? In Jesus' name we pray, amen.
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That was Eli Gable for your Wednesday morning. And we're continuing today to bring strength for the journey. All ahead, you've got a bit over an hour of music. Let's continue to give God praise together. We pray the lyrics of these songs get you meditating on the reality of who God is. Maybe they'll put words to prayers that are within your heart. And maybe they will just remind you that God is by your side through it all. And then coming up over the lunch hour at 12 p.m. Pacific, listen into our Reader's Choice book, Knowing God with Dave Telling. You can catch all past episodes on pilgrimradio.com. And we know we've got so many listeners that enjoy this program, and you just might enjoy it too. 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

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Up next, a song from Ben Fuller, who reminds us that God's mercy, it is made new every single morning. Really, it's mind-blowing. What an amazing God we serve. Let's give him praise together. Was the

This is Pilgrim Radio. We're bringing you the word and worship for the way. My name's Sunny. I'm so thankful I have been able to have a part of your morning. We love just helping to point you to Jesus and just to remind you that he is near. This world is not our home. And yet so often we can want to grab a hold of it and we want our circumstances here to feel like heaven, and they just don't. And that's normal, right? In this world, we will have trouble, but Jesus, he overcame the world. And we are walking on a pilgrimage heavenward. And sometimes we just need daily reminders to kind of release what we see, to walk in surrender, and to trust God with the outcome of our every circumstance, because we're pilgrims on a journey. We're not wandering aimlessly. We're traveling home.

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1: Here's a daily devotional from Johnny Erickson Tata's book, Pearls of Great Price, from Job chapter 3, verse 23. Why is life given to a man whose way is hidden, whom God has hedged in? The four walls of a sick room can feel terribly confining, even if you are only in bed a short time. When I was stuck in a hospital room for over a year, those four walls felt like a jail. I resonated with the prophet who wrote, "He has walled me in so I cannot escape. He has weighed me down with chains." There's a lot of lament in that verse and in today's. There is also comfort, for it is God's hedge. Those are God's walls. It is God who has confined you in. He is the one who has surrounded you with that high hedge. It is only when we view our restricting circumstances as being placed there by God's hand that we find courage to face the wall and the hedge. Walls are cold and hard. Hedges are unyielding and thorny. But the love of your God is supreme and matchless, and He only confines you round for a wise and timely purpose. For those who believe in the love and wisdom of a sovereign God, even a terrible confinement can be a place of building trust. A high hedge cannot shut out our view of the skies, nor can it prevent the soul from looking up into the face of God. That's what happened to me in the hospital. During the year within those four walls, I earnestly wrestled with God, pleading and praying to Him. Looking back, it was dreadfully difficult, but it was a rich and deep spiritual time, which I wouldn't trade for anything. Because there is so little else to see, the hedged-in Christian may possibly apprehend God more fully than the disciple who moves about freely and unconfined. Today, I need to remember that the four walls of a difficult situation force me to look up. Lord Jesus, please help me to see You in the confining situation. From Johnny Erickson Tata's book, Pearls of Great Price, on Pilgrim Radio.

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That's 12:30 p.m. Pacific. But first, I've got Crowder. Here's In the House.

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3: Welcome again, my friend. I'm Dave Telling, and I'm reading a great book, Knowing God by J.I. Packer, and published by InterVarsity Press in 1993. I'll be starting at the top of page 190, where Packer is showing how sin is the basis for all that is wrong in our lives. By sin, the New Testament means not social error or failure in the first instance, but rebellion against, defiance of, retreat from, and consequent guilt before God the Creator. And sin, says the New Testament, is the basic evil from which we need deliverance and from which Christ died to save us. All that has gone wrong in human life between man and man is ultimately due to sin. And our present state of being in the wrong with ourselves and our fellows cannot be cured as long as we remain in the wrong with God. Space forbids us to embark here on a demonstration that the themes of sin, propitiation, and pardon are the basic structural features of the New Testament gospel. But if you will thoughtfully go over Romans chapters 1 through 5, Galatians chapter 3, Ephesians chapters 1 and 2, Hebrews chapters 8 through 10, 1 John chapters 1 through 3, and the sermons in Acts, you will find that there is really no room for doubt on this point. If a query is raised on the grounds that the word propitiation appears in the New Testament only 4 times, the reply must be that the thought of propitiation appears constantly. Sometimes the death of Christ is depicted as reconciliation, or peacemaking after hatred and war. Sometimes it is depicted as redemption, or rescue by ransom from danger and captivity. Sometimes it is pictured as a sacrifice, an act of self-giving, sin-bearing, and blood-shedding. All these thoughts have to do with the putting away of sin and the restoring of unclouded fellowship between man and God, and all of them have as their background the threat of divine judgment, which Jesus' death averted. In other words, they are so many pictures and illustrations of the reality of propitiation viewed from different standpoints. It is a shallow fallacy to imagine, as many scholars unfortunately do, that this variety of language must necessarily imply variation of thought. A further point must now be made. Not only does the truth of propitiation lead us to the heart of the New Testament gospel, it also leads us to a vantage point from which we can see to the heart of many other things as well. When you stand on the top of Mount Snowdon in Wales, you see the whole of Snowdonia spread out around you, and you have a wider view than you can get from any other point in the area. Similarly, when you are on top of the truth of propitiation, you can see the entire Bible in perspective, and you are in a position to take the measure of vital matters which cannot be properly grasped in any other terms. In what follows, five of these will be touched on: the driving force in the life of Jesus, the destiny of those who reject God, God's gift of peace, the dimensions of God's love, and the meaning of God's glory. That these matters are vital to Christianity will not be disputed. That they can be understood only in the light of the truth of propitiation cannot, we think, be denied. The driving force in Jesus' life. Think first, then, of the driving force in the life of Jesus. If you sit down for an hour and read straight through the gospel according to Mark, a very fruitful exercise, may I urge you here and now to do it, you will receive an impression of Jesus which includes at least four features. Your basic impression will be of a man of action, a man always on the move, always altering situations and precipitating things, working miracles, calling and training disciples, upsetting error that passed as truth and irreligion that passed as godliness, and finally, walking straight and open-eyed into betrayal, condemnation, and crucifixion. A freakish sequence of anomalies which, in the oddest way, one is made to feel that he himself controlled all along the line. Your further impression will be of a man who knew himself to be a divine person, the Son of God, fulfilling a messianic role, the Son of Man. Mark makes it clear that the more Jesus gave himself to his disciples, the more of an awesome enigma they found him. The closer they came to him, the less they understood him. This sounds paradoxical, but it was strictly true. For as their acquaintance with him deepened, they were brought closer to his own understanding of himself as God and Savior, and this was something of which they could make neither head nor tail. But Jesus' unique twofold self-consciousness, confirmed by his Father's voice from heaven at his baptism and transfiguration, came out constantly. One only has to think here of, on the one hand, the breathtaking naturalness with which he assumes absolute authority in everything he said and did, and on the other hand, his answer to the high priest's double question at his trial, "Are you the Christ, the Messiah, God's Savior King, the Son of the Blessed One, a supernatural and divine person?" To which Jesus categorically replied, "I am." Going on from this, your impression will be of one whose messianic mission centered on his being put to death, one who was consciously and single-mindedly preparing to die in this way long before the idea of a suffering Messiah took hold of anyone else. Four times at least after Peter had hailed him as the Christ at Caesarea Philippi, Jesus predicted that he would be killed and rise, though without the disciples being able to make sense of what he said. At other times he spoke of his being put to death as something certain, something predicted in Scripture, and something that would win for many a momentously new relationship with God. The Son of Man came to give his life as a ransom for many. "This is my blood of the covenant, which is poured out for many." Your final impression will be one for whom this experience of death was the most fearful ordeal. In Gethsemane, horror and dismay came over him, and he said, "My heart is ready to break with grief." The earnestness of his prayer, for which he threw himself on the ground rather than kneel or stand, was an index of the inward revulsion and desolation that he felt as he contemplated what was to come. How strong was his temptation to say, "Amen," after "take this cup away from me," rather than go on to, "Nevertheless, not what I will, but what thou wilt." We shall never know. Then, on the cross, Jesus bore witness to inward darkness matching outward darkness with his cry of dereliction, my God, why hast thou forsaken me?" How should we explain Jesus' belief in the necessity of his death? How should we account for the fact that what drove him on throughout his public ministry, as all four Gospels testify, was the conviction that he had to be killed? And how should we explain the fact that, whereas martyrs like Stephen faced death with joy, and even Socrates, the pagan philosopher, drank his hemlock and died without a tremor, Jesus, the perfect servant of God, who had never before showed the least fear of man or pain or loss, manifested in Gethsemane what looked like blue funk, and on the cross declared himself God-forsaken. "Never man feared death like this man," commented Luther. Why? What did it mean? Those who see the death of Jesus as no more than a tragic accident, no different essentially from the death of any other falsely condemned good man, can make nothing of these facts at all. The only course open to them on their principles is to suppose that Jesus had in him a morbid, timid streak which, from time to time, let him down. First, inducing in him a sort of death wish, and then overwhelming him with panic and despair when death came close. But since Jesus was raised from the dead, and in the power of his risen life still taught his disciples that his death had been a necessity, this so-called explanation appears to be as nonsensical as it is painful. However, those who deny the truth of the atonement have nothing better that they can say. But if we relate the facts in question to the apostolic teachings about propitiation, all becomes plain at once. "May we not urge," asks James Denny, "that these experiences of deadly fear and of desertion are of one piece with the fact that in his death and in the agony of the garden through which he accepted that death as the cup which his Father gave him to drink, Jesus was taking upon him the burden of the world's sin, consenting to be and actually being numbered with the transgressors?" Had Paul or John been asked this question, there is no doubt what they would have answered. It was because Jesus was to be made sin and bear God's judgment on sin that he trembled in the garden, and because he was actually bearing that judgment that he declared himself forsaken of God on the cross. The driving force in Jesus' life was his resolve to be obedient to death, even death on a cross. And the unique dreadfulness of his death lies in the fact that he tasted on Calvary the wrath of God which was our due, so making propitiation for our sins. Centuries before, Isaiah had spelled it out. "We considered him stricken by God. The punishment that brought us peace was upon him. The Lord has laid on him the iniquity of us all. For the transgression of my people he was stricken. It was the Lord's will to crush him. The Lord makes his life a guilt offering." And here he brings an old hymn, and it goes like this. "O Christ, what burdens bowed thy head? Our load was laid on thee. Thou stoodest in the sinner's stead, didst bear all ill for me. A victim led, thy blood was shed. Now there's no load for me. The Holy One did hide his face. O Christ, 'twas hid from thee. Dumb darkness wrapped thy soul a space, the darkness due to me. But now that face of radiant grace shines forth in light on me." We have been full on this because of its importance for understanding the basic Christian facts. The next sections can be shorter. What of those who reject God? Think second of the destiny of those who reject God. Universalists suppose that the class of people mentioned in this heading will ultimately have no members, but the Bible indicates otherwise. Decisions made in this life will have eternal consequences. Do not be deceived, as you would be if you listened to universalists. God cannot be mocked. A man reaps what he sows. those who in this life reject God will forever be rejected by God. Universalism is the doctrine that, among others, Judas will be saved, but Jesus did not think he would. The Son of Man will go just as it is written about him, but woe to that man who betrays the Son of Man. It would be better for him if he had not been born. How could Jesus have spoken those last words if he had expected Judas finally to be saved? Some then face an eternity of rejectedness. How can we understand what they will bring on themselves? We cannot, of course, form any adequate notion of hell any more than we can of heaven. And no doubt it is good for us that this is so, but perhaps the clearest notion we can form is that derived from contemplating the cross. On the cross, God judged our sins in the person of His Son, and Jesus endured the retributive comeback of our wrongdoing. Look at the cross, therefore, and you will see what form God's judicial reaction to human sin will finally take. What form is that? In a word, withdrawal and deprivation of good. On the cross, Jesus lost all the good that he had before. All sense of his Father's presence and love, all sense of physical, mental, and spiritual well-being, all enjoyment of God and of created things, all ease and solace of friendship were taken from him, and in their place was nothing but loneliness, pain, a killing sense of human malice and callousness, and a horror of great spiritual darkness. The physical pain, though great, for crucifixion remains the cruelest form of judicial execution that the world has ever known, was yet only a small part of the story. Jesus' chief sufferings were mental and spiritual, and what was packed into less than 400 minutes was an eternity of agony, agony such that each minute was an eternity in itself, as mental sufferers know that individual minutes can be. So too, those who reject God face the prospect of losing all good, and the best way to form an idea of eternal death is to dwell on this thought. In ordinary life, we never notice how much good we enjoy through God's common grace till it is taken from us. We never value health or steady circumstances or friendship and respect from others as we should till we have lost them. Calvary shows that under the final judgment of God, nothing that one has valued or could value, nothing that one can call good, remains to one. It is a terrible thought, but the reality, we may be sure, is more terrible yet. As Jesus said, it would be better for him if he had not been born. God help us to learn this lesson, which the spectacle of propitiation through the penal substitution on the cross teaches so clearly. And may each of us be found in Christ, our sins covered by his blood, at the last. And to that I say, amen. Next section. What is peace? Think, third, of God's gift of peace. What does the gospel of God offer us? If we say, the peace of God, none will demur. But will everyone understand? The use of right words does not guarantee right thoughts. Too often the peace of God is thought of as if it were essentially a feeling of inner tranquility, happy and carefree, springing from knowledge that God will shield one from life's hardest knocks. But this is a misrepresentation, for, on the one hand, God does not featherbed his children in this way, and anyone who thinks he does is in for a shock. And, on the other hand, that which is basic and essential to the real peace of God does not come into this concept at all. The truth, after which this account of God's peace is feeling, though it misrepresents them, as we said, is that God's peace brings us two things: power to face and to live with our own badness and failings, and also contentment under the slings and arrows of outrageous fortune, for which the Christian name is God's wise providence. The truth which this account ignores is that the basic ingredient in God's peace, without which the rest cannot be, is pardon and acceptance into covenant, that is, adoption into God's family. But where this change of relationship with God, out of hostility into friendship, out of wrath into the fullness of love, out of condemnation into justification, is not set forth, the gospel of peace is not truly set forth either. The peace of God is first and foremost peace with God. It is the state of affairs in which God, instead of being against us, is for us. No account of God's peace which does not start here can do other than mislead. One of the miserable ironies of our time is that, whereas liberal and radical theologians believe themselves to be restating the gospel for today, they have, for the most part, rejected the categories of wrath, guilt, condemnation, and the enmity of God, and so have made it impossible for themselves ever to present the gospel at all, for they cannot now state the basic problem which the gospel of peace solves. The peace of God, then, primarily and fundamentally, is a new relationship of forgiveness and acceptance, and the source from which it flows is propitiation. When Jesus came to his disciples in the upper room at evening on his resurrection day, he said, "Peace be with you." And when he had said that, he showed unto them his hands and his side. Why did he do that? Not just to establish his identity, but to remind them of the propitiatory death on the cross whereby he had made peace with his Father for them, having suffered in their place as their substitute to make peace for them, he now came in his risen power to bring that peace to them. Look, the Lamb of God, who takes away the sin of the world, it is here in the recognition that, whereas we are by nature at odds with God and God with us, Jesus has made peace through his blood shed on the cross, that the true knowledge of the peace of God begins. The dimensions of God's love. Think forth of the dimensions of the love of God. Paul prays that the readers of his Ephesian letter may have power, together with all the saints, to grasp how wide and long and high and deep is the love of Christ, and to know this love that surpasses knowledge. The touch of incoherence and paradox in his language reflects Paul's sense that the reality of divine love is inexpressibly great. Nevertheless, he believes that some comprehension of it can be reached. How? The answer of Ephesians is, by considering propitiation in its context, that is, by reviewing the whole plan of grace set forth in the first two chapters of the letter, and he lists election, redemption, regeneration, preservation, and glorification, of which plan the atoning sacrifice of Christ is the centerpiece. See the key references to redemption and remission of sins and the bringing near to God of those who were far off through the blood or the sacrificial death of Christ. See also the teaching of chapter 5, which twice points to Christ's propitiatory sacrifice of himself on our behalf as the demonstration and measure of his love for us, the love that we are to imitate in our dealings with each other. Live a life of love, just as Christ loved us and gave himself up for us as a fragrant offering and sacrifice to God. Husbands, love your wives, just as Christ loved the church and gave himself up for her. Christ's love was free, not elicited by any goodness in us. It was eternal, being one with the choice of sinners to save which the Father made before the creation of the world. It was unreserved, for it led him down to the depths of humiliation and, indeed, of hell itself on Calvary, and it was sovereign, for it has achieved its object, the final glory of the redeemed, their perfect holiness and happiness in the fruition of His love, is now guaranteed and assured. Dwell on these things, Paul urges, if you would catch a sight, however dim, of the greatness and the glory of divine love. It is these things that make up His glorious grace. Only those who know them can praise the name of the Triune Jehovah as they should. Which brings us to our last point, the glory of God. Think, lastly, of the meaning of God's glory. In the upper room, after Judas had gone out into the night to betray Him, Jesus said, "Now is the Son of Man glorified, and God is glorified in Him." What did He mean? Son of Man was His name for Himself as Savior King who, before being enthroned, must fulfill Isaiah 53. And when He spoke of the present glorifying of the Son of Man and of God in Him, He was thinking specifically of the atoning death, the lifting up on the cross, which Judas had gone to precipitate. Do you see the glory of God in His wisdom, power, righteousness, truth, and love, supremely disclosed at Calvary in the making of propitiation for our sins? The Bible does, and we venture to add, if you felt the burden and pressure of your own sins at their true weight, so would you. Well, we're at a good stopping point here, and almost at the end of chapter 18 on page 198 of Knowing God by J.I. Packer and published by InterVarsity Press in 1993. Packer asks us if we truly see God's glory in how He has made propitiation for our sins at Calvary. What would your answer be? May God grant you a glimpse of His glory.
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0: Today on Pilgrim Radio's His People, Kyle Strobel on God's gift when he seems distant.
1: But instead of God giving us a gift of pleasure, now he gives us a very weird gift. And it's a gift of feeling abandoned. And this is the gift of 2 Corinthians 12, or 11 and 12, when Paul is given the thorn in the flesh. That God has given him, and we're told why Paul gets this gift. It's to keep him humble.
0: Kyle Strobel, next. It does seem paradoxical to embrace times when God appears distant as opportunities for deeper intimacy with him. Yet, today's guest says this pattern runs throughout Scripture. When David, for example, was in the wilderness, his response was to seek God. Co-authors Kyle Strobel and John Coe want people to see the deserts and desolations we encounter as avenues of spiritual growth. Spencer Dahlke is with Dr. Kyle Strobel, a professor at the Talbot School of Theology in California and co-author of When God Seems Distant, Surprising Ways God Deepens Our Faith and Draws Us Near.
2: What inspired the book? And maybe have there been moments in your own life you could tell us about where God has seemed distant to you?
1: Yeah, no, that's a great question, Spencer. Thank you for that. Yeah, so my co-author and I, John Coe, John wasn't a Christian all throughout. He actually, his girlfriend converted him, you know, preached the gospel to him. And he became a Christian his senior high school, married her. And, you know, and I grew up in the church. And as we talked, it was really interesting because we both had these same sorts of experiences. Like for him, it was right away. Suddenly he becomes a Christian. Everything changes. All the fleshly things he had been giving himself to just seemed dull and uninteresting. And all he wanted to do was he wanted to worship. He wanted to learn and he wanted to pray and all these things. I grew up in the church where, you know, as a kid, you're kind of like, okay, I'll go to church, I guess. But then, you know, there was a time in high school and early college where something just kind of clicked and everything was just filled with what the tradition would call consolation. It was filled with pleasure. Like, that's just what I wanted to do. Like, I just wanted to worship God. And then we both went through this season where we were involved in ministry. We were both Bible students at this point. And suddenly everything just, it's like it all dried up. And dryness isn't horrible, but it is confusing. We're like, okay, I guess. And what we discovered in that season, and for me particularly, this was after I left I did a seminary degree at Talbot, actually. And I just went into the season that, you know, as best I could put it, was just dark. And I began really wrestling with my life, my sin, my lack of interest in things that I used to be so excited about with God. And where the Lord eventually led me, I actually eventually did my PhD in Jonathan Edwards, and I got interested in the Puritans and early evangelicals, and every one of them talks about this. And yet every generation is like hit by it and is surprised by it. Like, it's something that we kind of stopped passing on. And I remember sitting there thinking, you know, maybe I am condemned

0: myself and turn my attention back to God. What I didn't know at the time is, you know, when the Puritans talk about this, they would call this spiritual desertion. They say there's two things they're really worried about when people experience this, because they say this is the most confusing thing the Lord does in a person's life. They all say the biggest worry is that someone would start questioning their salvation, which of course is exactly what I started doing. And they would look around and find no one to guide them. And so John and I, both of us experienced that. We experienced spinning, wondering if we had been abandoned by God. We looked around and we found a lot of well-meaning Christians who just didn't know what to say. And so they said things that were well-meaning, but often self-defeating. They were, God hasn't turned away, so it must be you. So like a lot of it was turning to like, maybe you should kind of get your act back. But like, what else could I do? I'm like, my whole life is given to this. Like, and it just sent us spinning. And so part of why we wanted to write this book is out of our own experiences, we wanted to help believers navigate this. You know, and I actually am convinced that we're going to hit an absolute epidemic of this in the future years of evangelicalism, because spiritual formation has gone mainstream. But when people say spiritual formation, they don't know what they're talking about typically, and they typically mean something like doing spiritual disciplines. Early on in the faith, that kind of feels like it makes sense. You're filled with pleasure, you're filled with excitement. And there's a good in that. Like, you know, Paul talks about this in 1 Corinthians 3, like when you were infants, we gave you milk. Well, it's like, this is kind of milk. It's like, yes, get involved, you know, go to more Bible studies and go to more worship nights. And, but at a certain point, the Lord leads us in the desert to show us what is in our hearts, as we're told in Deuteronomy 8:2. And if you think all spiritual formation is you doing spiritual practices, what that's going to reveal is that you're trying to live the Christian life in your own strength. And so we want to come alongside believers and point them to their Lord and help them rediscover what it means to abandon their life to God, even in these places.
1: You mentioned in your answer there that something the Puritans were concerned about is going through these periods of time and not having people around them to help them as they're kind of like shaking, like, well, am I really saved? Could you say more about like what it is that they were passing on and that they hoped would continue to be passed on?
0: Yeah, well, I think the biggest thing is just knowledge of these experiences. Part of what they wanted to pass on was like, look, this is a normal experience for the Christian life. But they would all say, but a weird one. In the book, we use Jonathan Edwards as an example, right? So Edwards' son-in-law had asked him, could you just write down a little bit of your story? Like, I just want to hear, I've heard some of it, but I just want to hear your story. And, you know, a lot of the ancient Christians, they were very hesitant to share their biographies. Like, they didn't want to make it about them. But of course, something gets lost if we're not sharing our stories, because we all have a tendency to kind of perfect our heroes a little bit. This is one of my favorite pieces from Edwards. It's called The Personal Narrative, because it is so honest and vulnerable. And this is later in his life. Now he's considered a giant of the faith. He's one of the great theologians, probably the greatest mind of American history. But he tells his son-in-law, he says, you know, I think I was a better Christian for the first 2 or 3 years I was a Christian than I am today. But what he says in his maturity is so interesting. He says, but I depend on God so much more now. And importantly, he says, and I see my sin so much more now. I think what he's getting at there is what isn't being passed on. And what isn't being passed on is you don't judge your Christian maturity by your feelings. We are to walk by faith and not by sight, not by our senses. The problem is, because the Lord gives us milk as infants and he floods us with pleasure and he's weaning us off of our flesh onto the things of him, we all kind of think, God's with me. I'm excited. God's with me. I long for the things of him. And then those things dry up. We don't ask the question, oh, I wonder what God has for me now. We go, where's God gone? And I think what the Puritans saw was the real danger in that season. If people don't know this is what God does, inevitably, they will turn back to themselves and they will start looking at themselves rather than God. And they will try to look for a way to generate that feeling of excitement again, rather than seeking to be faithful. And they'll just equate those two. And so some of the teaching they wanted to pass on, I think, was we need to be aware. Let me just give you three very broad kind of sketches of these. Like the first season, and this is not just in our spiritual infancy. The Lord leads us into these seasons because the Lord is the Lord, and he'll do what he'll do. the season that we talk about is consolation.

0: expectation is that the Lord will at times just flood us with pleasure in the things of Him. It's not something I think we should try to generate. It is a wonderful gift. It's never something we should look down on, although that'll be hard in certain seasons. When we are in the desert and we're struggling, we might look at the brand new Christian who's like, what'll appear to us like overly excited about everything. Like every worship set is like the greatest worship set that's ever been produced. Every sermon is the greatest sermon. And you might be tempted to kind of roll your eyes at that. I would say, no, there's something so profoundly beautiful about this. The Lord is nurturing this infant in Christ in profound ways. But then the scriptures will tell us the Lord leads us into the desert. And again, the desert's dry. The Lord's not adding things to you, but He's removing that experience of pleasure. And we're told again in Deuteronomy 8:2, the Lord leads us in the desert to show us what is in our hearts. And the Lord leads Israel, the Lord leads Jesus in the desert. We see Paul doing this. Like, there's these consistent motions where the Lord leads us into these seasons where what He's doing is He's showing you. There's a lot of things still in your soul. You kind of think we've already dealt with these things. No, your anger is deeper than you thought. Your lust, it isn't just what you think it is. It's actually attached to rage in you. Your anxiety, it's not just a superficial thing. One of the key verses here that I think we tend to forget is Luke 7:47, where Jesus says, the one who is forgiven little loves little. And so there we see Jesus give us a little bit of what I would call kind of a developmental spirituality, that we know if we're going to grow to be people who love much, which should be an obvious, this should obviously be one of the key features of the Christian life. Well, how do I grow to love much? Well, I'm going to have to come to see how much I need forgiveness. And not just seeing it's not enough, I actually have to find forgiveness in those places. In early consolation, when I'm flooded with pleasure, I don't actually see a lot of my sin. My eyes are at the horizon. My eyes are looking to the hills for more help comes. Like I'm just glorying in Jesus, and I'm not seeing the truth of my life as much. The desert's now going to unfold these things and show me. No, you're still trying to lift even the Christian life in your own power. And so what the Puritans would call spiritual desertion mirrors now. It's not the desert. It's more than that. It's like consolation. But instead of God giving us a gift of pleasure, now He gives us a very weird gift. And it's a gift of feeling abandoned. And this is the gift of 2 Corinthians 12 or 11 and 12, when Paul is given the thorn of the flesh, that God has given him. And we're told why Paul gets this gift. It's to keep him humble. And so now Paul has to struggle. He actually has to see that actually the things the Lord gave him by grace actually have a tendency to awaken pride in him. And so similarly now, as I look back at my own life, you know, I had just finished seminary. I had become very impressed with myself. I wanted to be faithful, but that desire to be faithful was veined with all sorts of vices. It was mixed with a grandiosity, with wielding my own natural gifts. Again, it's not that these things were just bad. It's that they're all now very mixed with all sorts of vice and all sorts of flesh and sin. And so by giving this gift, I have to see, oh my goodness, Lord, I'm trying to use You and the things You've given me to advance myself. What this season of desertion should lead us to is, Lord, I want You. Lord, You are my good. And so in all of these different experiences, the answer in a sense is the same. It's draw near to Jesus. Give your life to the Lord. But it's never generating excitement. It's never trying to get somewhere. It's always saying, Lord, if this is where You have me, Lord, I am Yours here. And I mean, I prayed this morning. So I'm a part of a family line that has chronic pain. And for the last year, I've had at times utterly debilitating back pain. I mean, several times I've stepped out of bed, have had full back, my whole back will seize up and I'll hit the ground screaming. This has gone on for a year. And I've been to all sorts of doctors. I've been to all sorts of physical therapy and all sorts of things. And my prayer is, Lord, heal me of this. Lord, I am so tired. I am so fatigued with this. But Lord, if that's not Your will, how can this be for Your glory? Lord, how can this be an opportunity for me to just present my body as a living sacrifice to You? And with Paul, I'm still going to ask, Lord, take this away from me. I don't want this. But that's not the goal. The goal at the end of the day, Lord, if this is Your will for my life, praise God. What the Lord teaches us is it's very easy to say praise God in consolation. It's a little less easy in the desert. And then the Lord's going to show us how hard it is to say in desertion when we feel abandoned and we're looking around and it feels like, Lord, are you even here? What are you doing? And it is there that the Lord is teaching us to say, Lord, even here, praise God.
1: You even described, all throughout that answer, just like the way that we are humbled through these seasons of desert. I wonder if people see moments where we are just individually feel very distant from God. God feels very distant from us, and not understanding that God is glorified even in small things. We think, well, how can, like you mentioned there, how can God be glorified in your chronic pain, in like one little experience that I'm having that is just, it's miserable for me, you know?
0: Totally. Yeah. No, that's exactly right. And I think there is something amazing about the nature of God's glory in that we are all individually called to in the little things. Like, what does it mean to rest in God? What does it mean to abide here? To abide in God's love right here. And I think, you know, one of the dangers we have, I think, in evangelicalism, you know, the evangelicals of the 80s and 90s, I grew up, it was all very big and exciting. You know, it was like the decade of the evangelical in America, right? It was just, everything was done in these big things. And I've just over the years, I've been a Christian and have been in this world. Like, I've just seen how many times a vision of the Christian life is presented that honestly just has nothing to say for the mom, the stay at home mom with three kids, or the retiree. It's like, well, you had a good run, prepare to die. That's like all we have. It's like, no, like, this is the kingdom of God doesn't use worldly metrics. But unfortunately, we are all so tempted. I think of the disciples. Rabbi, look at the size of these stones. And Jesus is like, yeah, it's going to be knocked down in your lifetime. It's like, what? And it's like, we expect God to move in the big things. And of course, praise God, he will move ultimately in the biggest sorts of things. But the reality is, day in and day out, the Lord is at work in the smallest of things. And he's calling us to himself in the littlest of things. He's inviting you when you drive to bless and not curse the person who cut you off. That too is in the purview of God's action in your life. And when we miss that, not only do we miss the lived reality of most of our existences, most of our existences are in these small things, right? But we also miss the opportunity that the Lord is always calling us to bear our cross and follow. That isn't a one-off sort of thing. That is every day, every moment of every day. How am I seeing this as an opportunity to follow my Lord?
1: Well, my guest today is Kyle Strobel. He is director of the Institute for Spiritual Formation at Talbot School of Theology at Biola University, and the author of When God Seems Distant, Surprising Ways God Deepens Our Faith and Draws Us Near. Is there a difference between God's withdrawing from us as a result of his discipline and, you know, his withdrawing from us just because he does that from time to time to, you know, encourage us to be humble?
0: Yeah, that's a great question. There's a couple things here. And I say our own tradition, so evangelical, early evangelicals, Puritans, they would differentiate these things. There wasn't ever really standard language. Like there's a Dutch Reformed theologian I really like, and he differentiates between spiritual desertion, spiritual darkness, spiritual deadness, and spiritual backsliding. And what's interesting for him, he says, every Christian will go through all these. I would actually say there's two key things here. The first is, I would say, when we think about God withdrawing, we have to remember we're talking about our experiences and not the reality. God hasn't withdrawn from you. We're talking about what some theologians would call communion with God rather than union with God. So by faith, we are united to Christ. We are in Christ Jesus, and he is our righteousness. We are justified in him. But that leads us into the communion of life with God. And that ebbs and flows. There's different experiences there. So when we think about withdrawing, what we shouldn't be thinking of is like, oh, God used to be close to me. Now he's far off from me. Secondly, I would spend less time worrying about categorizing and more time thinking, what does it mean to draw near to God here in light of what this awakens in me? So maybe it awakens in you the realization of, oh my goodness, I really have forsaken drawing near to God. Like, you remember I used to just love to just sit in scripture, meditate on scripture, pray to God, and then life got busy and I left. Maybe this is an invitation. Maybe I should just start like, Lord, what should I be giving myself to in this season to really draw near to you? Maybe a specific sin comes to mind. Maybe you realize like, wow, I've been ignoring how jealousy is taking a deeper and deeper hold in my life. I've been ignoring that I'm sitting at work and all my fantasies are about if only I win the lotto, then finally life would make sense. Then finally I can live the life I want. Like, and I've just been letting that kind of run rein in my life. Like, okay, Lord, look at this. Look what I'm doing. Like, but in all these circumstances, the movement is always Godward in the truth. And when John and I wrote this, but this is actually the second in a trilogy we're writing. And so it's the middle book. And we kind of realized, I wonder if this was written out of order a little bit. Because the first book is a book called Where Prayer Becomes Real, which is a book where we're actually shepherding people into God's presence and the truth of their life. Actually, going back to that book after this book would be really helpful for a lot of folks. I think what this book will awaken in us is that when most of us find ourselves in the desert or in desertion, we actually turn not to God, but to ourselves. And we turn to kind of strategies of the flesh to fix our lives. And what we want to do is we want to meet you in those places and say, what if you actually took all of this to God? I don't turn to you and hope in you. I turn to money. All my fantasy life is me having more money so that I can have a life I want. I don't turn to you. I don't turn and think, oh, if only the Lord would meet me here. I turn to secular things. Our whole vision of this series is what would it look like to shepherd a Christian back to their Lord wherever they are? And so that is our move. It's not necessarily how can I kind of figure out which season I'm in? Is this discipline? Is this just in the work of God? We could do a little bit of that. And I do think it's helpful at times to kind of explain the difference. But pastorally, I want to say the answer is the same. It's draw near to God in the truth of your life. And so be open to seeing what's going on. And I would even say, you know, most Christians I meet, they've affirmed the right things. But deep down, they haven't yet received them as good news. My power is made perfect in your weakness. I don't meet a lot of people that think that's good. Most people hear that, they kind of begrudgingly admit that's true. But I'm like, no, that's great news. That's the best news you've ever heard. You know what bad news would look like? My power is made perfect in your strengths. So part of why I turn there is I want to say, look, if you're in the desert, what the Lord is showing you is your weakness. And instead of going, oh, I'm so weak. Oh, I need to get my act together. You should be going, look at all the opportunities for God's strength and power to be known. Or if you're seeing your sin, remember, the one who is forgiven much can love much. This is an invitation to being a person of love. But I think so many of us have come to believe that that's bad news. Like, if I see the sin, I'm like, oh, I have failed. Well, now we're still sitting on what I've achieved and what I am achieving rather than what Christ has achieved. It was in my sin that he died for me. He's not somehow allergic to it now. He somehow is not like abandoning me because I have sinned. It's now an invitation to abide and know his forgiveness so that I could be transformed in and through his love. That is the invitation in this season. It is draw near to your Lord, rest in him, know his presence, know his forgiveness, but then also know that ultimately this is for obedience.
1: You know, we say, well, during these periods, I'm going to lean into Christ. What does that look like when the affections of our heart can sometimes be really scarred by the, I feel really withdrawn from God?
0: Again, this is where I think a lot of people get stuck. They kind of know, I can't just fix this. I can't just magically feel differently. If you wake up and you just think, I'm bored out of my mind here. I don't want to read my Bible. I don't want to follow God. Just kind of forcing yourself to do so. Now, this is what's interesting. So I want you to turn, just pause for a second here, because again, a lot of you, the temptation is you think, get your act together, make it happen. I want you to think about two passages here. First is Galatians 3:3. Oh, foolish Galatians, who has bewitched you? Why, when you began with the Spirit, are you now trying to be perfected in the flesh? This doesn't take decades or centuries to come about. The very first church is planted where Paul is their apostle. One of the problems is they begin in the Spirit, but try to perfect themselves in the flesh. Now, the flesh there doesn't mean what we normally mean by flesh. It doesn't mean sinning. Like, Galatia had problems. One of those problems wasn't, let's sin more so we can grow, right? There, the flesh is autonomy. One of the greatest temptations of the Christian life is, I'm not what I should be. And then turning to your own fortitude, turning to your own action to fix it. The other passage would be Colossians 2. In Colossians 2, Paul warns us, again, in the very earliest churches, what has happened? He tells them they've let go of Christ. they've developed spiritual disciplines, what he calls the asceticism of the body. And he actually says it has the appearance of wisdom. So it's commonsensical. Like, yeah, it makes sense. It has the appearance of wisdom. Like, here, do these things and eventually it'll work itself out. You fake it till you make it, right? And he tells them that they've let go of Christ, and what they miss out on is the growth that comes from God. Growth doesn't come from you. And so if you wake up one day and you realize my affections aren't interested in the things of God, the solution is not to turn inward. Go to God. Tell the Lord what he knows. In Romans 8, we're told the Spirit has already groaned and prayed these things from your soul. God knows. And here's what I think will happen. You're going to begin to realize you don't think God can hear those things. And you certainly don't think he wants to. And you're going to realize that I've been living the Christian life in my flesh. If you accept the invitation to do this, this is what we try to map in Where Prayer Becomes Real. What you'll discover is your prayers are going to sound very familiar to you. Because when you start praying the truth of your life, you're going to start praying like Jesus prayed. My God, why have you forsaken me? We don't believe that God actually forsakes Jesus. Like, Jesus is praying the truth of his experiences to God. And he's not apologizing for that. And I think so many Christians have, instead of drawing near to God in the reality of their lives, they think the faithful things to do is to pretend. They actually pray as if God's their earthly father. Most of us learn at the foot of our father what he can and cannot hear. And a lot of us didn't tell our dads a lot of things because deep down we thought, Dad can't hear this. And Dad certainly doesn't want to hear this. And so we kept it to ourselves. We tried to fix, we tried to hide, we tried to pretend. We tried to project to Dad, I'm a good little kid. And it's when we were exposed that we were worried. And it's when we were exposed that we, like Adam and Eve, try to clothe ourselves and hide. And I think so many of us, the reason prayer has become so boring to us is that we haven't shown up. We've come like Adam and Eve, hiding in the bushes, launching things at God that we think he wants to hear. And we fall asleep because our hearts are bored and our bodies are bored because we know we're not actually attached to this prayer. We even change our voices, right? Like we're so unattached to these things rather than, imagine the Lord hears your prayers in stereo. The Lord is hearing in one ear your words. In the other ear, he's hearing the groaning of the Spirit. Right? The Spirit doesn't pray in fantasy. The Spirit is literally in your soul groaning, we're told in Romans 8, with groanings too deep for words. Just like, blah, blah. Like, God knows the truth. He already knows what you need prayer for. And I just, like, how would it hear? Imagine if you have a child come to you and you know every evil thought of that child throughout the day. You know all the disobedience. You know all the sinning. You know they stole a cookie and they didn't think you were paying attention. And even worse things, they stole your credit card and bought things online. There's all sorts of horrible things they've done. And you catch them doing a very minor thing. And you look at them and say, I know those temptations. I sin too. Tell me the truth. And your child's just like, nope, everything's pretty good. Think of how you would just die inside because you know your child doesn't believe you can be with them and they're bad. Be very careful because we are all tempted as the earliest Christians were in Galatia and Colossians. We see this in Corinthians. We are very tempted to try to advance ourselves in the flesh because deep down we think God just wants us to get our acts together. And instead, the Lord calls us to abide in him to bear much fruit. And so the path to abiding will always be the path in honesty and inevitably, to your point, in humility, to say, Lord, I can't do it on my own. And Lord, you don't want me to, Lord, but I need you here. I need you in my boredom. I want to look at your Bible and be so overwhelmed with gratitude, but I'm not. And I think one of the things that you're going to realize when you start naming these things is you're going to see what the Lord wants to show you. That you're on a path to be forgiven much, and you shouldn't be afraid of seeing how much more you need forgiveness, because that is the path to loving much. And actually, that's the path to maturing as a Christian. If the Lord only gave you the desire of passion and excitement, you would never become humble. Humility is hard earned by standing in the truth. I think so many of us are tempted by the temptation from James 1. That we look in the mirror of the word and then turn around and forget what we look like, it says. Not forget what the word says. That's not the temptation. The temptation to not be a doer of the word starts with failing to remember what you look like. It's what 2 Peter 1 tells us is failing to remember your former sins. And when we do so, we become, Peter says, so nearsighted that we are blind. And I think so many of us have become so blind that the Lord leads us in the desert and the Lord leads us in desertion because it's a wake-up call. It's as C.S. Lewis talked about, it's this resounding gong of, in your suffering, come to me. And that, I would say, is perhaps the most obvious theme in all of Scripture. But again, it's one of those themes that every Christian generation is surprised by. Suffering's a clarion call to grasp God and not something just as avoid at all costs. And ultimately, I would say that that is the constant invitation to draw near to your Lord and to rest in Him.
2: 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Many thanks to our guest, Dr. Kyle Strobel, a professor at the Talbot School of Theology in California and co-author of When God Seems Distant, Surprising Ways God Deepens Our Faith and Draws Us Near. Coming up on tomorrow's program, it's Gaia Moore on her transformation after encountering Christ.
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That was Dan Bremnes with Call Your Name. Thank you for joining us here on Pilgrim Radio. My name is Sean. Always happy to be here with you in the afternoons. And we've got another afternoon of worship and the word for you today. And a lot more music coming up, including Natalie Lane. We've got 10th Avenue North and Zach Williams. So stick around for that. But just a reminder, download our Pilgrim Radio app. You can take us with you anywhere that you go. And you can listen to the podcast of His People and the Next Faith-Filled Step. You can do that on the app. You can also check out Amazon, Spotify, Apple, YouTube. All of those podcasts are on there as well. Right now, we've got Phil Wickham, and this is Look to Jesus.

That was Point of Grace with Wash Me Away. Thanks for being with us this afternoon here on Pilgrim Radio. I got a quote from Sinclair Ferguson that says, character doesn't just appear out of nowhere. It's the result of God's refining our lives through tribulation. And yes, even suffering. Sanctification is not always something that is easy. It is not something that we're just changed overnight, our character, but we build character through the persecution, the suffering, the tribulation that we go through. When things are hard, we persevere, and perseverance builds that character. And so that is part of the sanctification process. Sometimes the Holy Spirit puts us through things just to build our character. Right now we've got Selah, and this is God of Ages.

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1: And so it's like at the beginning of chapter 21, Matthew does not want us to miss that Jesus, the Messiah, is lowly and humble and gentle and peaceful. Now he wants us to know that that's true of Jesus, but it's not just that. Jesus is a Jesus of love and mercy. He's also a Jesus of justice, a Jesus of judgment, a Jesus who has opinions about what is right and what is wrong.
0: That's Matt Herron on Second Period, heard at 10 a.m., 3 p.m., and 7 p.m. Pacific on Pilgrim Radio.

60 seconds in the Psalms from Psalm 72. For he delivers the needy when he calls, the poor and him who has no helper. He has pity on the weak and the needy, and saves the lives of the needy. From oppression and violence he redeems their life, and precious is their blood in his sight. Long may he live, may gold of Sheba be given to him. May prayer be made for him continually, and blessings invoked for him all the day. May there be abundance of grain in the land. On the tops of the mountains may it wave. May its fruit be like Lebanon, and may people blossom in the cities like the grass of the field. May his name endure forever, his fame continue as long as the sun. May people be blessed in him. All nations call him blessed. Blessed be the Lord, the God of Israel, who alone does wondrous things. Blessed be his glorious name forever. May the whole earth be filled with his glory. Amen and amen. From Psalm 72, verses 12 to 19, on Pilgrim Radio.

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1: Up from the grave and up from my shame. 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

That was Brandon Lake with Praise You Anywhere. Thanks for joining us this afternoon here on Pilgrim Radio. Just wanted to remind you that second period is at 3 p.m. Pacific and 4 p.m. Mountain Time. And today, Pastor Matt Heron of the Sojourn Church in Traverse City, Michigan, has his second part of his message through Matthew 21, 12 through 22 in his series, Matthew, the Gospel of the Kingdom. So be sure to grab your Bibles, open up to Matthew and follow along. In second period, we always get deep into the Word. So be sure to join us for that. Right now, we've got Lauren Daigle, and this is Salvation Mountain. You take

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We're distinctly set apart for His good works. 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

That was Matthew West with Praise the Lord, to God be the glory. Thanks for being with us this afternoon right here on Pilgrim Radio. My name is Sean. Always a blessing to be with you in the afternoon, working through some worship and the word. We just wanted to remind you that we always are praying for our Pilgrim Radio family. In fact, we get together and pray for you guys every single week. 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So be sure to reach out if you need prayer from us. Right now, we've got Jeremy Rosato, and this is Keep Holding On.

0: I like that.
1: That was Kane with So Long Sad Songs. Thanks for being with us this afternoon on Pilgrim Radio. On this date in 1963, C.S. Lewis wrote in a letter, "Has this world been so kind to you that you should leave it with regret? There are better things ahead than any we leave behind." Of course, he's talking about the hope of heaven. We have, as believers, eternity with our Lord. And so what do we regret? What do we fear here on earth? What do we fear leaving behind? Why are we so fixated and focused on what we experience here on earth when we have the hope of heaven? Right now, this is Casting Crowns and All Because of Mercy.

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1: Beloved, do not be surprised at the fiery trial when it comes upon you to test you as though something strange were happening to you. But rejoice insofar as you share in Christ's sufferings, that you may also rejoice and be glad when his glory is revealed. Today we come to the historical records of the very first Christian martyr in history, and that is Stephen.
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The cochlea is the innermost part of the ear and is about the size of a pea. It looks similar to a snail shell, and if unraveled, it would actually be a mini tube reaching about an inch in length. And God made the middle ear to contain the smallest bones in your body. Of the three bones, the stapes is a small stirrup-shaped bone, and that is the tiniest. God made these three little bones to help transmit sounds to the inner ear, and altogether, they can fit on a penny. The human ear can hear frequencies as low as 20 hertz and as high as 20,000 hertz. And while you're sleeping, your ear continues to function. They'll pick up sounds, but your brain simply blocks them out. Ear detects most sounds, but they have limits. When a sound exceeds a certain frequency level, it registers only as a ringing or a buzzing in our ears. And that's not to be confused with tinnitus, which is a ringing or buzzing or similar sound with no external cause. And God made our ears to be self-cleaning. Pores in your ear canal produce earwax, and tiny hairs called cilia push it out, along with the dirt that it traps. And although many find earwax gross, it actually protects the ear from dust, dirt, and friction. And unless you produce an excessive amount, the earwax doesn't require cleaning out. The sensory neurons responsible for hearing are called hair cells. They're found inside your cochlea in the inner ear. And if enough of these cells are damaged or destroyed by the aging process, excessive noise exposure, or lack of adequate blood supply, the result will be hearing loss. And unfortunately, most hearing loss is irreversible because those hair cells never grow back. Shining a spotlight on God's amazing creation of hearing in the human ear, this is Pilgrim Radio.

That was Wren Collective with No Grave. Thanks for being with us this afternoon here on Pilgrim Radio. Just wanted to remind you that coming up at 5 p.m. Pacific and 6 p.m. Mountain Time, we have extra credit, and today's message is called The First Martyr. This is part of the series To the Ends of the Earth, the Book of Acts, from Pastor Philip Miller of the Moody Church in Chicago. So be sure to grab your Bible and open up to the Book of Acts and learn about the first martyr, Stephen. Right now we have Corey Asbury, and this is Sparrows. Sparrows.

0: It's what we're all about. Hearts changed, lives renewed, and souls forgiven. 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
1: Matt Herron, pastor of Sojourn Church in Traverse City, Michigan. Today we continue his series, Matthew, the Gospel of the Kingdom, and the message from Matthew chapter 21, verses 12 through 22. Here's Matt Herron.
2: We are in book 5, Clashes of Kingdoms. This book starts with Jesus coming into the city, what's often known as the triumphal entry. And he's welcomed with songs of praise and people shouting Hosanna and garments being laid on the ground and palm branches being waved. And there's this glorious welcome of Jesus into the city. But if you remember, I said book 5 gets pretty spicy. And chapter 21 starts off with Jesus being welcomed with all these songs, but it's almost like it's Jesus kicking the bee's nest. It's almost a little bit like, that was a glorious entry, but it triggers some things. And today's text is a good example of how fast it gets spicy. I'm going to just look at the first five verses, and then next week we'll try to get to the second half of this text. So we're going to start with just 2 points today, and the first one is the house of prayer. So Jesus, he's just entered the city. And he entered the city to songs, messianic songs, shouting Hosanna. The word Hosanna means save or save us. And so all of this crowd is like crying out these messianic promises and these messianic hopes over Jesus. Celebration. Jesus receives that celebration. He does not tamp it down at all. He doesn't resist it. He doesn't tell them to be quiet. He receives it. But you get to verse 12, and right on the heels of this, Jesus goes directly to the temple, and he wastes no time addressing some problems. So in verse 12 of Matthew 21, he goes right into the temple and throws some tables over. That's exactly what he does. He shows up here, and he entered the temple, and he drove out all who sold and bought in the temple, and he overturned the tables of the money changers and the seats of those who sold pigeons. Part of what I think Matthew is doing is quite a gift to us. Matthew is showing us the full range of Jesus. If you were here last week or you read the first 11 verses of chapter 21, the way that Matthew presents Jesus as Jesus enters Jerusalem is with an incredible amount of humility and mercy and kindness. The way that he describes Jesus, he uses an Old Testament verse from Zechariah, but he leaves out this part that talks about the glory and the greatness of the king, and he keeps in the part where he rides on a donkey, lowly, peaceful. And so it's like at the beginning of chapter 21, Matthew does not want us to miss that Jesus, the Messiah, is lowly and humble and gentle and peaceful. Now he wants us to know that that's true of Jesus, but it's not just that. Jesus is a Jesus of love and mercy. He's also a Jesus of justice, a Jesus of judgment, a Jesus who has opinions about what is right and what is wrong. And so right on the heels of being this humble, merciful king being welcomed into the city, he goes to the temple and he starts throwing over tables. And it's like Matthew is saying, hey, I'm giving you the full picture, man. I'm giving you the fully orbed Jesus. And over the next chapters in the Gospel of Matthew, we're going to see Jesus using language that shows this full breadth of who he is, love and justice, that both of those things flow from the heart of God for the good of the world. And so as Matthew presents Jesus here, he's showing us the full range, this sense of justice and judgment, a recognition of what is good and right. And when that's violated, there should be action and something done about that. What is it that bothered Jesus? What's he bothered by? Well, what they've turned his house into. You come to verse 13, after he's thrown over these tables and kicked people out. In verse 13 of chapter 21, he says, "My house shall be called a house of prayer, but you make it into a den of robbers." And so what Jesus is upset about is what they have done to the temple, which Jesus has the audacity of saying, "This is my house. This is my house." You might not be surprised that Jesus would call that my house. But the original people, the people that heard Jesus say this, that's a scandalous thing to say, to walk into the temple in Jerusalem and say, "This is my house." But that's exactly what he does. And then he says, "And I don't like what you've done with it. I don't like how you've treated it. I don't like how it's functioning." Jesus wants his house to be a house of prayer. Now, prayer, sometimes we think of prayer and we kind of minimize prayer to like words that we say to God. And we think of prayer in a very narrow sense of the things that I say. But it is appropriate to understand prayer in a little bit more of a broader sense, that prayer is communion with God. Prayer is communication with God. And we'll talk more about prayer next week. But it's important to grasp this right now. Prayer is responding to God. That's what prayer is. Prayer is healthiest when you know what, or more specifically, who you're responding to. What has God revealed? Who is God? Who are you talking to? Prayer is more healthy to understand as a two-way street, as communion between you and God, that God has spoken and now we're responding, that God has revealed and now we're saying something back to him about what has been revealed. John Calvin, 500 years ago, he concluded that "my house should be called a house of prayer" meant the whole of worship. That what Jesus was saying was our whole response to God, that this house, his house, was supposed to be a place where the scriptures were read, where prayers were verbalized, where the sacraments were observed, where songs were sung, all of it, as long as it was offered as communion with God. It's a two-way street. It's communion with the God of heaven. But Jesus says that's not what's happening here. What's happening here is it's been turned into a den of robbers. Now, do you know what a den is? A den is a house. A den is a home. A den is a place of comfort, a place of welcome. So think about what Jesus is saying. Jesus is saying, "This is my house, and it's a house that's meant for prayer, but you've turned it into another kind of house, into another kind of home, a home that is comfortable for robbers. It's a home that is built for the comfort of robbers." That's what a den is. You go, think about an animal that goes to its den. Its den is its safe space. That it's going to its safe place. And Jesus says, that's what you've turned my house into. My house has become the place where it's safe for the robbers, where it's comfortable for the robbers. Now, we're going to come back to that in a second. Verse 14, immediately after throwing out the scammers, he welcomes in the outsiders. And so Jesus comes in and he throws out, and I don't want you to miss this, he throws out both the sellers and the buyers. Did you notice that? In verse 12, he does not just say, "These sellers, oh, these sellers, they're taking advantage of everybody." He says, "Yeah, these sellers are taking advantage of everybody." And he also says, "You buyers, you're participating in the system. You're enabling this. You're, in a sense, you're funding this." And so Jesus throws out the sellers, and we all would probably be like, "Yeah, Jesus, throw out those powerful sellers." But Jesus also throws out the buyers. And he says, "You're enabling this." So he throws them out, throws over their tables. He throws out the scammers, and then he turns around and he welcomes in the outsiders. What happens? Look at that in verse 14. The lame and the blind immediately come to Jesus, and he starts healing them. And these outsiders, these unclean, these people that were often not welcome in spaces at all, Jesus welcomes them in, cares for them, and heals them. And then there's the children. The children were often considered an outside class. Jesus, multiple times throughout his ministry, turns to children and uses them as an example of what he will, you know, it's like, this is ideal. Unless your faith is like the faith of a child, you'll never enter the kingdom. The disciples want to keep the children away, and Jesus says, no, let the children come to me. And then here in the temple, as this is unfolding, he welcomes the words of the children. See, Jesus is modeling his new coming kingdom, and his new coming kingdom is clashing with the old kingdom. In Jesus' kingdom, he heals those who are in need, and he rebukes those who hoard. Those who hoard power or money or control, who manipulate. Matthew writes that Jesus healed them, and then the children start to praise him. The children start to raise a voice of prayer, and they start saying the same things that was being said out in the street. They start saying, Hosanna, Hosanna. And they're singing to Jesus, Hosanna to the Son of David. This line of David, this coming Messiah, save us. And that's what the children start to sing. Well, then you get the people that are in charge of the temple, and they show up there in verse 16. And in verse 16, as they said to them, well, who is it that said to them? Verse 15 tells us, the chief priests and the scribes. And one commentary that I used this week said, yeah, it's basically like the senior pastor and the deacons. The senior pastor and the deacons come over to Jesus and they're like, Jesus, clearly you need to put a stop to this. Listen to what these children are saying. This is heresy. That you stop them. Shut them up. Stop them. You know, you're kicking out other people. Kick them out. So they want Jesus to shut it down. And instead of shutting it down, Jesus doubles down. And Jesus quotes something from the Old Testament. He's like, have you never heard that out of babies is where you get the truth? These children, they're saying the right thing. Hosanna to the Son of David. That's exactly who I am. Save us. That's exactly what I can do. Is that they want him to shut it down, and instead he doubles down. And then in verse 17, the way this is written kind of gives a little bit of an emphasis, almost like turning heel. It's like they want him to shut it down. Jesus is like, no, they're telling the truth. And then it's almost like a little bit of drama. It's almost like Jesus swings his shoulder and walks out, like in a super dramatic way, and leaves the whole thing, and goes back to Bethany, and just walks out of there. A really powerful text. Now, what I want to spend the rest of our time on is, if Jesus says that his house is supposed to be a house of prayer, I want us to spend a little bit more time thinking about the distortion that has happened to his house. So let's kind of rethink this text a little bit with Jesus being disgusted with the condition of his house. That's the heart of this text. Jesus comes into Jerusalem and goes to the temple immediately. He throws out those who have contaminated the worship of the God of heaven. What's going on here? First, they had made it a market for consumers. They had made it a market for consumers. Jesus is shutting down the commercialization of God's house. The selling and the buying and the price gouging. Jesus is looking at the situation in the temple and he is shutting it down, shutting down the commercialization of God's work, of God's house, of God's person. Well, one aspect of this contamination is that they turn God into a commodity, into a transaction, into merchandise. They're entering the table, the temple of the Lord, with the mentality of making a deal. There's a marketplace mentality. There's a marketplace feel going on in the temple. It has the idea of, we do something for God. We attend, we give, we serve, and then God does something for us. This is the market mentality. This is the commercialization of a relationship with God. Now think about us. We live in a far more commercial, consumeristic culture than they did in the first century. Do you know how easy it is for us to show up here with this same mentality? Now, we might not have a profit-gouging market out in the foyer. We might not be openly manipulating fellow worshipers, but our materialistic, consumeristic culture, that context makes everything a commodity. It makes everything something that we can assign a value to or try to manage or try to manipulate. And we are so in danger of coming in here, and maybe we're not even aware that we're doing it, but we're doing it in a way where we're trying to get God to do stuff that we want God to do. So we show up at church, or we go to our community group, or we give a donation, or we serve our rotation in some ministry. And then in the back of our minds, because it's saturated into our culture, we're thinking, I did that for God. Now God better come through for me. I stepped out and I gave some of my resources. Now God better give me some resources back. God better do the thing that I want him to do. I put my coins in the slot and I expect my certain things to come out the bottom. Watch out. It's easy for us to turn things into commodities. It's easy for us to turn God into a commodity. And I don't want you to miss that in verse 12, he throws out both the sellers and the buyers. And if you think of various situations in our culture, I think it's important to recognize that Jesus is saying, even if you're not the seller, if you're the participant, if you're the buyer, you're part of what is enabling this system to exist. And so I'm not trying to throw the entire televangelist, TV preacher, I'm not trying to throw every single one of them under the bus, but the way in which so many of them operate is in this category. It's a manipulation of God, and some of them are not even afraid to say it. Send me this seed, and you'll get a response. And that's wicked. But Jesus would also say, if you're participating in it, that's a problem. You're enabling it. And so Jesus is looking at the people in the temple, and he's saying, listen, in a sense, you're all on the hook for this. You're all responsible for this. So it's very easy for us to do this without paying attention. So we got to watch out. The Lord may need to turn over some tables at Sojourn. The Lord may need to turn over some tables even in your own heart. But hold on, there's more. Turning God's house into let's make a deal is bad. But the second aspect is at least as bad, if not worse. And that is that they had made it safe for the immoral. These words of Jesus that he says here, when he says, my house should be called a house of prayer, but you've turned it into a house of robbers, it's really significant to recognize that these are not original words with Jesus. Jesus is quoting Jeremiah 7. And when Jesus quotes phrases from Old Testament texts, what Jesus is intending to do is to take you back to that text and to immerse you in that whole text. So in a couple weeks or months or years, whenever we get to the end of Matthew, Jesus is going to say, you know, why have you forsaken me? That is Psalm 22. And he is saying those words for sure, but he's also inviting us back into Psalm 22. And it's like he wants you to go back and be like, wait, what was the context of Psalm 22? So Jesus uses one phrase, almost think of it in our culture as like a hyperlink. Click on that and get more context. When Jesus says, you've turned my house into a house of robbers, it's a hyperlink back to Jeremiah 7. You can turn there for sure if you want to. But these are the first 11 verses of Jeremiah chapter 7. The word that came to Jeremiah from the Lord. So this is what the Lord tells Jeremiah to say. Stand in the gate of the Lord's house and proclaim there this word and say, hear the word of the Lord, all you men of Judah who enter these gates to worship the Lord. Thus says the Lord of hosts, the God of Israel, amend your ways and your deeds, and I will let you dwell in this place. Do not trust in these deceptive words. This is the temple of the Lord, the temple of the Lord, the temple of the Lord. Now, when you see verse 4, you might be like, wait, what? I thought it was the temple of the Lord. God seems to be saying that part of what Israel is doing when they come to worship is they're basically saying, we got the Lord. We got him. He's ours. It's like a trinket. It's like, let's make a deal. It's like, he's on our team. He does what we say. He answers to us. He's ours. And the Lord says, do not fall to these deceptive words. This is the temple of the Lord. This is the temple of the Lord. This is the temple. Is it the temple of the Lord? You bet it is. But the way they're saying it is a deceptive way of indicating that God is theirs, instead of recognizing a different nature of relationship. God goes on, for if you truly amend your ways and your deeds, if you truly execute justice one with another, if you do not oppress the sojourner, the fatherless, or the widow, or shed innocent blood in this place, and if you do not go after other gods to your own harm, then I will let you dwell in this place, in the land that I gave of old to your fathers forever. Behold, you trust in deceptive words to no avail. Will you steal, murder, commit adultery, swear falsely, make offerings to Baal, and go after other gods that you have not known? And then come and stand before me in this house, which is called by my name, and say, we are saved. We are saved. Only to go on doing all of these abominations? Has this house, which is called by not my name, become a den of robbers in your eyes? Behold, I myself have seen it, declares the Lord. You see that the end of that text? Then come in here and stand before me in this house, which is called by my name, and say, we are saved. What the Lord is saying to the nation of Israel, to the people at the temple, is this place has sanitized an immoral way of life. That you're moving in the world in a way that is contrary to God's good design, and then you're walking in here and resting in some sort of a safety that you should not be resting in. You are trusting in deceptive ideas. And I don't want you to assume that we know what this means. I don't know that we know what this means, not fully, at least not at our first look. Listen, Jeremiah basically lived with depression. Jeremiah was the weeping prophet because no one listened to him. The indications are that he may have had one convert in his entire ministry. For decades, this guy is preaching. It's like God comes to him and says, hey, Jeremiah, here's what I want you to go tell the people. And Jeremiah's like, oh, shoot. And so then he goes and he tells them, and everyone hates him for it. Everyone just thinks he's the worst. Nobody likes Jeremiah. Nobody listens to Jeremiah. So when you hear these words, here's what I think happened when Jeremiah spoke them. The way that Jeremiah spoke them pierced the hearts of the listeners. And by God's grace, they should pierce our hearts. They should break our hearts today. This should be the outcome. In a sense, I should go home depressed today. I should go home, or you should be offended, or something like that should happen if we're going to have the audacity to actually consider what it is that Jeremiah is saying. Because when Jeremiah said this stuff, the people hated him for it. They wanted to kill him. They wanted him out of there because he was actually revealing something that was so true it hurt. This is what a prophet is supposed to do. Pull off the covers and show you in ways that you don't want to have to admit. This is what Jeremiah did. This is what Jesus is pulling in to Matthew 21 and into the temple in the first century. So, you know, I guess you've been warned, okay? So Jeremiah is speaking for the Lord, and he says, you are living immoral lives outside of the temple, but then you're showing up here and you're getting coddled. You're showing up here, and what happens here is you never get your toes stepped on. What happens here is all the stuff that gets said here tickles you. This is your den. This is your place of safety. That you're living a life that is contrary to God's good design, maybe in one way and maybe in 20 ways. And then you show up here, and what happens here is it's patting you on the back. It's coddling you. It's making you feel safe. You're concluding, we are saved. Oh, everything's fine. Everything is good. Have we done this? Are you doing this? Yeah, we want to get a little sense of what it feels like when Jesus throws over the tables. This is what he's doing. This is the throwing over the tables of our lives, throwing over the tables of our church. Look at what he points to in Jeremiah chapter 7. In verse 6, he says, if you ignore the poor and marginalized. He says, you think you can do that? You think as my people, you can go live out there and ignore the poor and the marginalized and then just walk back in here and everybody give each other high fives and coddle each other and then we go back out no different, not confronted, not changed? He says, you know, the sojourner, that's somebody who's like an immigrant. They're in a place that's not home, but they're here for a while. And he says, you think you can live your life treating sojourners, treating immigrants like that? You think you can treat the widowed and the orphan that way? No way. No way. He's like, if you have a house that does not confront that, something's wrong. You can't ignore the poor and the marginalized. Too many houses of God are not saying a word about it. And then in verse 9, he says, you can't go on ignoring God's call to holiness, God's call to purity. And he lists out a number of things in Jeremiah 7:9. He says, those who steal, murder, commit adultery, swear falsely, make offerings to false gods. There's a moral order. There's a sense of purity. And if you're living your life contrary to that, and yet you come to God's house and it never gets confronted, you're resting in deceptive words. You're believing something that's comforting you. Everybody's giving each other a high five. We're good. Everybody's good. And then we go out unchanged. That's a den of robbers. It's creating a safe space for us to move in the world in unconfronted ways to where we're living immoral lives out there. We come in here and nothing is said about it. And then we walk back out and we get in our cars and we go right back to our immoral way of life. Interestingly, in the New Testament, James 1:27 says this exact thing. James says, do you want to know what true religion is? True religion is to care for orphans and widows. You got that? And to keep oneself unstained from the world. This call to care for the outsider, so this outward push, and then this call for internal purity, for us to actually care about our own pursuit of holiness, for us to own the distortions in our own lives. That is two movements. It's an external movement and it's an internal movement. And any version of Christianity that does not confront both of those in your life is creating a den of robbers. It's creating a safe space in here where we are baptizing our distortions. And we're trusting in deceptive words. Now look, it is really clear that in modern American culture, politics have replaced religion as people's source of hope. That is very clear. Tons of people have written on this. It is so clear over the last couple generations that politics have replaced religion as people's source of hope. I mean, the left and the right are like the two most prominent religions in our culture. And they are at war with each other, for sure, but they are religions. So we may be tempted to think, well, you know, the Republican Party, they've been so guilty of verse 6. You know, they've been so guilty of ignoring the immigrant and not caring for the poor. Or you might be thinking, the Democratic Party, man, they're so much more guilty of verse 9, of this personal purity and personal holiness and the policies that they hold to. But do you see the problem with that? They are both guilty of both lists in various ways. If our church creates an environment in which either one of those lists, either verse 6 or verse 9, is protected, if we become a den for the Republican Party or for the Democratic Party, then we've become a den for the very people that God wants to be confronted and convicted and changed and transformed. Listen, we can celebrate good wherever we find it. We can celebrate good wherever we find it. If anyone from the Republican Party wants to support things that God says are good, I am going to celebrate that from the rooftops and be like, I'm so glad that you care about something good. And if the Democratic Party wants to support something that God says is right and good, I'm going to celebrate that and say, I'm so glad that you want to support something that's good. But the plumb line is not the platform of the party. The plumb line is what God says. So any party that wants to bump into that line, great, come on over. But we're not going over there. That would be creating a den for the very people that God is hoping this place convicts, that this place confronts, that this place creates space for the Spirit of God to mess with us, to ruffle our feathers, and to step on our toes. You see, you do not think about transformation if you are in a den. If you're in your den, you're watching football and you're fat and happy. And Jesus is repulsed by a church that lets you be spiritually fat and happy. He's repulsed by it. Here's what I think Jesus might be saying to us right now. On the one hand, Jesus does not want his church to become a den for any political party. But on the other hand, Jesus does not want his church to become some sort of a pathetic version of both sides have problems, so don't worry about it. Pick whichever one you want. No, that's not what Jesus is saying. Jesus is saying that while the gospel is the good news of union with God, it is not comfortable for anything that is contrary to God's good design. It is not safe for evil or for evil policies. It does not coddle wickedness, no matter where it's found. We are trying to be equal party offenders. We're not telling you that everything's morally equivalent. We're saying wherever evil is found, wherever distortions are found, God wants to bring your attention to that and invite you into something better. Jesus' kingdom is a kingdom in which righteousness shines so bright that it dispels darkness. This is the invitation of the kingdom that is now clashing in the temple in Matthew 21. Jesus is bringing light and it's causing problems. Shouldn't that be what happens here? It should happen here on Sunday mornings, and then by God's grace, as we leave this place, it should be happening in our life. That God is shining his light into all the cracks and crevices of our hearts, and it's causing problems. It's actually making us change. It's saying you can't live like that anymore. You're missing out on what God has for you. This is a distortion of obedience. This is a distortion of a life of a follower of Jesus. And Jesus is causing this kind of disruption the second after he gets praised coming into the city as a king. In one of the little books towards the end of the New Testament is the book of 1 John. And John the Apostle wrote that. And what he said in 1 John chapter 1 is this. If anyone says that they have no sin, or that their political party has no sin, they are a liar. He says, if anybody tries to come to you and say, I don't have sin, they are a liar. But you know what the next verse says? If you'll own it, if you'll own the fact that there's sin in there, if you'll own what's going on in your own heart, these distortions and these sins, he is faithful and just to forgive you. This is the good news of the gospel. It's not that we're free from sin. It's not we're free from distortion.

0: See, this leads to a view of the world that says, God, I'm so glad I'm not like that guy. And this is one of Jesus' parables in Luke 18. Jesus tells a short little parable. He says, two guys went up to a temple to pray. And the first one was this religious leader. And he gets in there and he starts praying and he just prays his resume. And he just starts talking to God about how awesome his own resume is. And then he looks over at this broken person over in the corner and he basically says, I'm so glad I'm not like that tax collector. So glad I'm not like that broken person. And Jesus says, but you wanna know what the broken person was over there saying? God, have mercy on me, a sinner. He says, one of them left the temple justified. The broken one. The one who came into that temple not trying to blast his resume, not trying to talk about how great his actions were, but the one who came in with a level of self-evaluation and said, God, I know I don't even belong here. I don't even belong in this place. Would you have mercy on me, a sinner? And Jesus is like, you know what happened? The mercy of God poured all over him. That's what happened. And he left the temple justified. Do your prayers sound like that? God, I'm so glad I'm not like those wicked liberals. Or God, I'm so glad I'm not like those hypocritical conservatives. Or do you come and say, God, be merciful to me, a sinner? That's how we can become the house of prayer that Jesus wants. That's how we can become a house of prayer that is open to robbers, but not a place that protects them. A house that's open to Republicans, but doesn't protect them. A house that's open to Democrats, but does not protect them. A house that's open to all, but a place that calls everyone to a life of faith in Jesus and ongoing repentance. Jesus had to literally throw the table over. He had to destroy the display of hypocrisy. In the next text, he finds a tree that has a bunch of leaves and no fruit. And it's basically like that tree is the temple. Lots of activity and no real fruit. And Jesus causes the tree to wither. So he's throwing over tables, he's killing trees. Listen, what do you need God to throw over in your life? What do you need God to shrivel up in your life? What do you need God to take away, to remove, to reveal in your life that is fueling your self-righteousness or your hypocrisy? We often say that what we need from God is both formation and deformation. We need both. We need a level of deformation when we come in here. David wrote one time, may the bones that you have broken rejoice. Are you kidding me? Could you imagine praying to God and saying, God, may the bones that you have broken rejoice? That's saying, God, you had to correct me, and you had to correct me in a way that broke my bone so that I would see how bad that was. Would that broken bone actually get to the place to where I can thank you for it? Because I see your way is ultimately good. Do you know that some of the trials in your life are not things that God wants to get rid of? They're more like medicine, or they're more like an amputation that's for your good. Jesus wants to throw over all the tables in your heart that don't belong, because there's only room for one, the Lord's table. Let's pray. God, we recognize this table, this bread and this cup represent the actions that you took, that Jesus Christ took, and the tearing of his flesh and the spilling of his blood so that we might actually be reunited with you. God, we recognize that Jesus did what he did because sin is a problem that every one of us face. It's a problem too big for any one of us to solve. It's a problem that has ravaged the world, and it's often still ravaging us. God, would you help our hearts to be honest, to do the evaluation, to take an inventory of what parts of our life are living an immoral life out there and then coming in here and being coddled, allowing ourselves to trust in deceptive words. God, would you help us to see ourselves more clear than we've ever seen ourselves before? In Jesus' name we pray. Amen.
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0: today's speaker.
1: That was Matt Herron, pastor of Sojourn Church in Traverse City, Michigan. His message from Matthew chapter 21, verses 12 through 22 from his series, Matthew, the Gospel of the Kingdom. If you'd like more information, go to pilgrimradio.com or sojourntraverse.com. 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Tomorrow on Second Period, Matt Herron's series, Matthew, the Gospel of the Kingdom, continues. He'll also be in Matthew chapter 21, verses 12 through 22. Second Period is heard weekdays at this same time, right here on The Pilgrim. 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

That was Matt Maher with Run to the Father. Thanks for being with us this afternoon on Pilgrim Radio. Just wanted to remind you to jump into the Bible, pure and simple, at 6 p.m. Pacific and 7 p.m. Mountain Time. What better way to wind down your day with the Word? And today, we're going through Ecclesiastes chapter 1 to Song of Solomon chapter 6. So be sure to grab your Bible, tune in. Always a good time to get into the Word. Right now, we've got Christy Knuckles, and this is Be Where Your Feet Are.

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That was Red with As You Go. Thank you so much for joining us for another worship hour here in the afternoon. Always a pleasure to be with you. My name is Sean. We got a lot of music coming up this hour, including Consumed by Fire. We have Mike's Chair and we have Brandon Heath. So be sure to stick around for that. But I did want to remind you that if you have not done so yet, go to our website and join the Pilgrim Radio family. 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Right now we've got Pat Barrett, and this is Act Justly, Love Mercy, and Walk Humbly.

That was Patrick Mayberry with Anybody Else. Thanks for being with us this afternoon on Pilgrim Radio. I have a short quote here from Robert Godfrey that says, churches that depart from the word will soon find out that God has departed from them. Ooh, that is convicting. You know, we often think that if we just tweak things this way, maybe we'll get more people through the doors. Maybe if we neglect this area that's a little controversial, we'll get more people through the doors. But the problem is God will not bless what is not grounded in his word. And so when we deviate from the word to tickling ears, we may find out that God's not going to help you grow that church. And so the best way to grow a church is stick to God's word. Stick to the truth. Stay grounded in truth. Because speaking from my own personal experience, sometimes people are tired of being lied to. They just want the truth. And so if you are a leader of a church, a pastor of a church, just stay grounded in truth. Right now, we've got Consumed by Fire, and this is Man That Made Me.

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1: And this is tough to talk about week in and week out. Let's talk about something light and fun, right? But watching that interview reminded me that, you know, life is tough. It's short. It's temporary. Death is real. And we're really, again, all on the clock. And so, man, at the end of the day, eternal things are at stake.
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Here's some truth for life from Alistair Begg's Daily Devotional. Acts 16, verse 31 says, "Believe in the Lord Jesus and you will be saved." When the Bible uses the term believe, it doesn't refer merely to intellectual assent. To believe is not simply to agree with certain propositions, ideas, or doctrines. To believe in a biblical sense involves a transfer of trust from ourselves to Christ. It's as if we had all our assets stored at the central bank of self, withdrew everything, and deposited it all into the royal bank of Christ. Too often we hear, or perhaps even think to ourselves, sentiments like this: "I have lived a pretty good life. I'm sure that God will be gracious to me and make up for any deficit. I'll be fine." We are all tempted to think in one way, that if we do certain things and abstain from certain others, then God will do his part. But these notions portray a sense of self-reliance, be it dressed in religious garb or not, that is unbiblical to its core. Biblically speaking, true belief knows only reliance on and trust in Christ. This is how the Apostle Paul spoke of faith time and time again. He wanted to be found in him, not having a righteousness of my own, but that which comes through faith in Christ, the righteousness from God that depends on faith. When the great reformer Martin Luther finally came to understand faith as trusting in Christ alone for righteousness, he exclaimed, "Here I felt that I was altogether born again and had entered paradise itself through open gates." Those gates open only to those who have transferred their trust to Jesus Christ. As Revelation puts it, "Blessed are those who wash their robes, that they may enter the city by the gates." These blessed ones haven't cleansed themselves. They have washed their robes and made them white in the blood of the Lamb. God accepts into his eternal paradise those who have entrusted the entirety of their lives to the Lord Jesus Christ. If you are trusting Christ today, then you too have received redemption through his blood, the forgiveness of our trespasses. If you have deposited all your faith and hope with Christ, in short, if you have truly believed, then the eternal dividends of everlasting life and joy await.

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That was Brandon Heath with Human Nature. Thanks for being with us this afternoon here on Pilgrim Radio. Just wanted to remind you about morning and night classes coming up at 8 p.m. Pacific, 9 p.m. Mountain Time. And today, Pastor Afshin Ziafat of Providence Church in Frisco, Texas, has a message called Suffering According to the Will of God, part of his series in 1 Peter, Hope and Exile. So grab your Bible, pull open to 1 Peter, and follow along. Always a good idea to get into the Word, especially as you wind down your day. Right now, we've got Micah Tyler, and this is What Are You Waiting For?

In John chapter 8, Jesus said to the Jews who had believed in him, "If you abide in my word, you are truly my disciples, and you will know the truth, and the truth will set you free." May you be truly free in knowing Jesus as the King of your heart. 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